0: Star Wars Bounty Hunters, Mandalorian, and Grogu led the box office over the holiday weekend, but critic Bob Mondello says the film industry is buzzing about the film that came in second.
1: Hollywood is obsessed with Obsession, a thriller about an extremely shy guy.
2: Nikki, wait, I was going to ask you,
3: What?
2: I lost my train of thought.
1: Who gets a friend to fall for him with a wish-granting willow branch.
2: I wish Nikki Freeman loved me more than anyone in the entire world.
1: And then starts to wish he hadn't.
4: I love you so, so, so, so, so much.
1: Made by YouTuber and first-time studio filmmaker Curry Barker for about $750,000, Obsession was released 10 days ago in 2,600 theaters and has already scared up more than $62 million in ticket sales. In its first weekend, it came in third behind big studio hits Michael and The Devil Wears Prada 2, but word of mouth pushed it to first place on weekdays, and it stayed there until Star Wars Mandalorian and Grogu opened on Friday.
2: I was calling to see if there's a way I can cancel a wish.
5: I'm sorry, we don't really do that.
1: Then came the remarkable part. Most wide-release movies, especially horror films, see ticket sales decline their second weekends, often by more than half. Last year, it was considered astonishing when Sinners only dropped by 5%. But second weekend sales for Obsession went up by 39%. No horror film that's opened on more than 2,000 screens has ever seen an increase that big. It's worth noting that the horror genre has been having a good run lately. Earlier this year, another YouTuber self-financed a fright fest called Iron Lung, collecting more than $50 million on a spend of $3 million. Still, Barker's Obsession is in a league of its own. If you include overseas ticket sales, his studio debut will likely top $100 million before the start of its third weekend, making it one of Hollywood's lowest cost to highest earning movies ever. Understandably, its distributor has already signed on to release the first-time filmmaker's next feature. Bob Mondello, NPR News.
6: 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Thanks for joining us on this Tuesday. We've got more of the program just ahead. Then coming up in 30 minutes, it is the hour-long business block, starting with Marketplace. Ahead on All Things Considered, we speak with R&B musician Leon Thomas, who describes his new EP, Folks, as a collaboration of polymaths inspired by multi-talented artists like Prince and Quincy Jones. That conversation is ahead at 5:50 on All Things Considered and 91.5.
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8: Back in the 70s, Howie Mandel was an awkward kid from Toronto who got up on stage with nothing prepared, put a glove on his head like a rubber glove, and inflated it. Decades later, he's the longest-running judge in the history of America's Got Talent. You'll hear our conversation with Howie Mandel. It's coming up on Q from CBC.
6: And that is tonight at 10 on KJZZ, part of the Evening Conversations. 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Try the A to Z quiz at play.kjzz.org. 92 degrees right now in Phoenix at 5:30.
9: Live from NPR News in Culver City, California, I'm Dwayne Brown. A federal court is blocking Alabama's attempt to use a congressional map that favors Republicans. NPR's Debbie Elliott tells us that ruling comes in a long-running redistricting case over black representation.
10: A three-judge panel is granting a temporary injunction sought by black voters who argue the state is trying to use a map that the same federal court found to intentionally discriminate against them. Alabama's Republican-controlled legislature pushed through the redistricting plan earlier this month after the U.S. Supreme Court ruled in a Louisiana case that race should not be used to draw district lines. The black congressman whose district is threatened, Democrat Shamari Figures of Mobile, says he's pleased with the ruling, but notes the fight is far from over. Alabama Attorney General Steve Marshall says the state will immediately appeal to the U.S. Supreme Court. Debbie Elliott, NPR News.
9: The Israeli military is dismissing a former chief prosecutor over a controversy involving the alleged rape of a detainee from Gaza. The soldiers were reinstated to the military, as NPR's Daniel Lestrin reports.
3: The case made headlines in 2024 when Israeli TV broadcast footage of Israeli soldiers leading away a Palestinian detainee, then holding up shields hiding their actions as they allegedly inserted an object into his rectum, causing injury. Five soldiers were indicted, causing demonstrations in support of the soldiers. The military's top prosecutor admitted to leaking the security camera footage, and she was suspended from her post. Now, the Israeli military chief is officially discharging her from the army. Israel's defense minister welcomed her dismissal, saying she harmed the soldiers' reputation and deserves many years in prison. Charges were dropped against the soldiers. They were allowed to return to military service.
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6: From KJZZ News in Phoenix, I'm Bree Balcazar. Arizona Governor Katie Hobbs says the Hoover Dam should provide inspiration for the states that have yet to agree on the future of the Colorado River. Hobbs visited the dam on Memorial Day to participate in a lighting ceremony as part of a touring celebration of America's 250th anniversary. During her visit, she compared today's fight over the river's water supply to the deal-making that resulted in the Colorado River Compact a century ago.
11: Today's leaders from the seven Colorado River states and the federal government must channel the resolve of those who came before us and take bold action to secure our future.
6: The Colorado River Compact paved the way for the creation of the Hoover Dam, which now serves as a water source for 16 million people. This summer, a Navajo high school teacher will sail the high seas on back-to-back research expeditions around the globe. KJZZ's Gabriel Pietrazio has details.
12: Kim Etzidi spends much of her year teaching science at Navajo Pine High School in New Mexico. That is until summer recess, but Etzidi won't be taking a break this year.
13: I'll just be tired.
12: Because starting in June, Etzidi will hop aboard the research vessel Nautilus with the nonprofit Ocean Exploration Trust. She'll live stream her journey mapping the sea floor from Hawaii to Guam. Then in July, Etzidi is heading toward the Arctic with National Geographic, where she'll explore polar caps. Despite being at sea only a handful of times, Etzidi shares why the Diné had ties to it.
13: A lot of times we wear jewelry, coral, abalone shell, and we don't really talk about where it came from. So I was able to tie in a lot of stories about why Navajo people wear coral and this ancient ocean that once was here, but now it's dry land.
12: And she'll set foot on Navajo land again before the new school year begins. Gabriel Pietrazio, KJZZ News, Phoenix.
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0: 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I'm Scott Detrow.
16: And I'm Sasha Pfeiffer. President Trump shook up the Republican Texas Senate primary runoff just after early voting began last week. He endorsed State Attorney General Ken Paxton over longtime incumbent Senator John Cornyn. That intra-party fight could make it tough for Republicans to prevail over Democrats in the midterm election for the Texas Senate seat. Houston Public Media's Andrew Schneider reports.
17: Both candidates made a final campaign swing through the Houston area in the days immediately after the president endorsed Paxton. Speaking in Katy, Texas last Wednesday, Paxton tore into Cornyn's long record of public service.
18: He's been in office for 42 years, since I was in college. Can you name one good accomplishment in those 42 years? I'm really asking. You know, in 12 months, plus two, 14 months. I've never had anybody answer that question.
17: The next day, Cornyn attacked Paxton before a gathering of Houston realtors. He argued the baggage Paxton carries from years of corruption allegations, including a 2023 impeachment trial that ended in acquittal, would hurt the Republicans not only in the Texas general election against the Democratic nominee, State Representative James Tallarico, but across the country.
19: The money that would have to be spent here in Texas to salvage a flawed candidate like Ken Paxton has to come from somewhere, and where it would likely come from is other key Senate races around the country, like Georgia, North Carolina, Michigan, New Hampshire. It would be hundreds of millions of dollars, and there's still a good chance that he would lose.
17: Those charges are mild compared to the language both sides have used in TV commercials and social media ads. Cornyn has repeatedly raised Paxton's marital infidelity as an issue of trust. Paxton's wife is divorcing him on, quote, biblical grounds. Paxton has accused Cornyn, without evidence, of supporting radical Islamists. James Bramble, a retired Army veteran from Cypress, Texas, is a Paxton supporter. He says he'd back Cornyn in the fall if Cornyn wins the primary runoff. But
20: if this is that close of a race, then that's an opportunity for Senator Cornyn to understand Texans are looking for a senator who are going to represent their values, Texas values, and he better do it.
17: Leo Vasquez, a corporate financial consultant in Houston, is voting for Cornyn. He wouldn't say whether he would back Paxton over Tallarico in November if Paxton is the Republican nominee.
21: If Paxton wins, I think the Republicans are going to be in a precarious position. I mean, the only thing benefiting us is that Tallarico seems like just another wingnut candidate way off to the left.
17: The last time a Democrat won a Senate seat from Texas was nearly 40 years ago. Mark Jones of Rice University recently conducted a poll of likely Republican voters. Both candidates have high unfavorability ratings, and he says that suggests supporters of the losing Republican may not back their party's nominee in the fall.
22: Some may not vote, cast a protest vote for Libertarian Ted Brown, and in a few cases even choose James Tallarico.
17: Whoever Republicans choose as their nominee will have less than 5 months before the start of early voting for the general election to make the case why he, and not Tallarico, should be the next U.S. Senator from Texas. For NPR News, I'm Andrew Schneider in Houston.
0: Researchers may be able to start running experiments without ever setting foot in a lab. New technology, including artificial intelligence, is increasingly allowing them to delegate all kinds of tasks, from repetitive lab work to designing experience. NPR's Katie Riddle visits one company in Boston that is building something called an autonomous lab.
23: The origin story for this company called Ginkgo Bioworks begins with several graduate students from MIT. It was nearly two decades ago. They united around a shared idea.
24: We wanted to make biology easier to engineer, right? We believe that programming cells would ultimately be more.
25: Hi, I'm Phil Latzman. KJZZ's audio service is supported by Ballet Arizona, presenting an evening at Des

0: 29 years. God bless him. We miss you forever. Go whale.
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0: Long live the whale.
2: Forever.
3: Big companies being unwilling to buy into the team and outdated facilities are what led to the Whale's departure from Connecticut. They moved down south to Raleigh, North Carolina, and rebranded as the Carolina Hurricanes. Many Whalers fans made the shift in allegiance to the Hurricanes, but for some, like Booster Club secretary Jim Lamoureux, who was a Whalers season ticket holder, it just wasn't the same. He still misses the camaraderie.
4: You got to know people. They were kind of like friends and family that said the people behind you, like, how's your kid doing her Little League game this week? Or how's your wife feeling? She missed the last game.
3: Hartford Mayor Arunan Arulampalam often sports a Whalers pin, and residents ask him to do what he can to bring back the Whalers.
5: It kills me that we are a city with this size media market and no professional sports teams. And I continue to believe that we would not just be able to support a major league sports franchise, but I think most major league sports franchises would be able to thrive here in the city.
3: As for why the Whalers still have such a strong fan base nearly 30 years later, experts like Kurt Bodenhausen, a sports valuations reporter with Sportico, say it comes down to nostalgia and city pride.
6: Sports are emotional, and so people still gravitate to the teams they rooted for as kids or even adults, or the memories they shared with their children or their parents at these games.
3: Hartford Whalers co-founder Howard Baldwin wants the NHL to bring the franchise back to Connecticut, but it's out of his hands.
7: I'm not afraid to say they never should have been allowed to leave. And that's one of the sad moments in my life. But you also, to the people back there, you never want to give up. Who's to say?
3: Baldwin hopes to form a sports memorabilia museum in Hartford, selling fresh Whalers gear and keeping alive the hope for a return of the Whale. For NPR News, I'm Abigail Brown.
8: 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Thanks for joining us this Tuesday. We've got more of the program just ahead. Then coming up this evening at 6, it is the Business Block. 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In Valley traffic right now, near the Mesa Gateway Airport, a crash blocks the interchange ramp on the eastbound Loop 202 Santan Freeway to State Route 24.
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11: 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I'm Kai Rimmel.
12: Coming up in World Business Report in just a moment.
10: What, if anything, has changed in American manufacturing?
11: Global oil prices have risen again.
10: With Wall Street today.
11: We'll have the details when we do the numbers.
8: 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What Shein wants with Everlane, that's coming up next on Marketplace this evening at 6. 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
14: Federal officials say areas of the West experienced an unprecedented snow drought this winter. 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
15: 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I'm Sasha Pfeiffer.
16: And I'm Scott Detrow. For over a decade, Leon Thomas worked behind the scenes in the music business. He wrote songs, learned instruments, produced recordings. Then this track blew up.
17: She said, take your time, what's the rush? Ooh. I said, baby, I'm a dog, I'm a mush. Ooh.
16: performance of that song at NPR's Tiny Desk won him a Grammy earlier this year for Best R&B Performance. And over the weekend, he was named Breakthrough R&B Artist at this year's American Music Awards. But his first breakthrough in entertainment actually came years ago.

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2: 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Mostly clear skies this evening in Phoenix. We'll have overnight lows around 69 degrees with some increasing winds. Wind gusts could get up to 20 miles per hour. It'll be sunny in the valley with a forecast high of 95. We've got cloudy skies right now. It's 94 degrees in Phoenix at 6 o'clock.
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5: In Los Angeles, I'm Kai Rizdahl. It is Tuesday today, the 26th of May. Good as it always is to have you along, everybody. The big economic data of the week comes Thursday, the Personal Consumption Expenditures Price Index, courtesy of the Commerce Department. The Federal Reserve's preferred measure of inflation, as you know, unless and until Chair Warsh decides otherwise. The 12 regional Federal Reserve banks put out reports too, you know, which today comes from the Chicago Fed with its National Activity Index. National activity, it seems, is mixed. Manufacturing looks not bad. Personal consumption, though, not great. Marketplace's Justin Ho gets us going with what the heck the Chicago Fed's National Activity Index is and how the heck to read it.
6: The Chicago Fed's National Activity Index sums up a bunch of indicators covering different slices of the economy, including manufacturing activity, which picked up in April.
7: That's not surprising to us.
6: Nancy Vandenhouten is lead economist at Oxford Economics. She says there are a number of factors that are boosting manufacturing right now. One of them is last year's big tax and spending law.
7: Another big factor is the AI build-out, which has created demand for lots of inputs such as computers and electronics.
6: Manufacturing is also being propped up by businesses boosting their inventory levels. Vandenhouten says a lot of businesses' inventories are too low right now.
7: If inventories get too low, you're going to see some increases in manufacturing output to restore inventories on the part of businesses.
6: On the negative side of the ledger, the Chicago Fed Index also found that consumer spending has been slowing down. Menzi Chen is an economics professor at the University of Wisconsin. He says consumer spending had been boosted by last year's tax cuts, but then consumers got slapped by the side effects of the Mideast war.
8: So higher gasoline prices for sure, sort of the uncertainty associated with the war. What that's done is that it's offset what we would have gotten from the tax cuts.
6: The Chicago Fed Index also found that employment slowed in April. Peter Orazum at the University of Iowa says that's not necessarily a bad sign yet, considering that the labor market overall is in pretty good shape. Put another way?
9: There's plenty of consumer demand to justify the number of jobs that are currently in the U.S. economy.
6: But that also means the health of the labor market depends on consumer demand.
9: So signals that the consumer demand might be weakening is a little bit concerning.
6: Especially since consumer demand has been keeping the U.S. economy strong over the last couple of years. I'm Justin Ho for Marketplace.
5: Wall Street on this Tuesday that feels like a Monday. Stop me if you've heard this one before. Tech stocks, baby. We'll have the details when we do the numbers.

0: I'll tell you what, for all else that ails this economy, and it is not a short list, as you know, this is a good time to be a wholesale club. BJ's reported last week that quarterly revenue was up nearly 10% from a year ago. Sam's Club beat expectations, helped by strong gas sales. This week, Thursday, we'll get the biggest of them all, Costco. It of the more than 80 million paid memberships worldwide, a number that keeps on growing, thanks in part, as Daniel Ackerman is about to explain, to the higher income customers who are still driving so very much of consumer spending right now.
1: Michael Baker is a retail analyst with D.A. Davidson and a member of both Costco and BJ's.
2: I do try to spread it out a little bit and go to both for personal and professional reasons.
1: Though if he finds himself heading out to shop while hungry...
2: Huge fan of the $1.50 hot dog at Costco, so that's a draw for lunch every so often.
1: Baker says the wholesale clubs, especially Costco, have long appealed to higher income consumers because to get those bulk deals, you need to be able to spend in bulk.
2: You do end up walking out of the clubs having spent a lot of your budget.
1: Recently, more and more higher income customers are opting to do that, says Brian Eshelman of Alex Partners.
3: It's been an ongoing trend, but I think it has been kind of heightened of late because of everything that's going on in the economy writ large.
1: Put another way, says Neil Saunders of Global Data.
4: Inflation has been a recruiting sergeant for the wholesale clubs. Costco has seen its market share grow enormously over the past 5 years or so, partly because they are attracting more affluent consumers into their mix.
1: To compete with the growing wholesalers, Saunders says retail brands like Walmart are also trying to appeal to those higher income shoppers.
4: They are making the experience a bit more bougie. They've got some higher end brands, more interesting products.
1: Because at the end of the day, Saunders says,
4: it doesn't matter whether you have a lot of money or a little money. Most Americans love a bargain.
1: And he says that is what the wholesale clubs offer, at least for shoppers who can afford an 80-pound wheel of Parmesan. That's a real Costco product, by the way. I'm Daniel Ackerman for Marketplace.

0: There's plain old inflation, too much money chasing too few goods. You're all familiar with that, I'll assume. There's shrinkflation, companies trying to get one over on consumers by putting less in a package but keeping prices steady. Now meet climateflation. And don't take it from me, take it from science and data. Emma Court wrote about it the other day from Bloomberg. Emma, welcome to the program. It's good to have you on.
1: Thanks so much for having me.
0: Take me back, would you, as you start this piece, to the summer of 2022 in Europe, the weather and then the climateflation that happened.
1: Your listeners may remember there was a really bad heat wave that year, and it led to kind of all kinds of issues sort of throughout the European food supply. So, you know, we saw olive harvests getting damaged in Spain. We saw chickens getting really hot in the heat and chicken production sort of taking a hit in the UK. And they estimated for European food prices, it raised those prices by about 0.7%. And then for overall inflation, it was about a 0.3% increase. Now, there's a lot going on that year. There were a lot of other sources of inflation. Mm-hmm. People may remember, you know, Russia invasion of Ukraine, lots of other sources of inflation. But this was kind of a pretty substantive, you know, effect to see from just a sort of a single summer heat wave.
0: Can we talk actually more about that messiness? Because climate deniers will certainly look at, you know, this article and listen to this interview and say, no, you can't actually do it. And the fact is now that economists are really working diligently and in some cases can actually make those connections.
1: Yeah, and it's a really important field of study, and it's emerging because central banks are concerned about what the implications of climate change have for sort of their core mandate of price stability, right? They want to keep prices stable. And it is a challenging thing to do because there are so many different sort of inputs into prices.
0: Right.
1: And there's a lot of differences, especially when you look at a global level, when you're trying to, you know, really get your arms around this problem. How do you kind of tease out some of the differences between countries, right? Each country has its own kind of CPI basket. And
0: right,
1: in some countries, food is a much bigger portion of that basket. For instance, you know, you have things like recessions. There's a lot of things that can influence these numbers.
0: Right. The other thing, since you mentioned central banks, the other thing central banks worry a lot about is keeping inflation expectations anchored. And as you point out in this piece, people who are more attuned to climate change may be anticipating higher prices because of climate change. And as we know, inflation expectations can actually affect what prices do.
1: Yeah, I'm really glad you raised this because, you know, as one, you know, economist at a central bank I spoke to pointed out, you know, it almost may not matter if you have extreme weather events, you know, prices rise, but then they, you know, the inflation cools down, things kind of settle down. It may not almost matter if people think climate change is going to cause price inflation, and then they start acting like that, and they start asking for raises at work and things like that. And then you get kind of the effect of climate inflation, even if initially the initial event was not, you know, super substantive.
0: And also, not for nothing, as inflation goes up, so too do interest rates, because central banks around the world try to control it. And so we all wind up paying more for money as it is.
1: Right. We're talking about central banks being worried about this. What are the tools they have at their disposal? Interest rates, right?
0: Yep.
1: And when you start raising interest rates as a tool, then do you start harming the economic activity as well? If the economy is suffering already, you don't want to add on top of that and make things worse. So there are some limits to like what central banks may even be able to do with their existing tools. There's also a lot of other tools that not just central banks can think about. For instance, policymakers can think about, you know, what are ways to protect society more from climate change? And then there's adaptation. We know people are able to adjust to climate change and find ways to, you know, protect crops from the most extreme weather, let's say. But we don't know the total extent of how much adaptation is possible. We don't know, you know, can we protect ourselves from all of the climate inflation by, you know, making all, you know, taking all possible steps available to us?
0: Yeah, and the answer is we just don't know, right? We just don't know.
1: We just don't know.
0: We just don't know. Emma Court, she's a reporter, covers climate and Bloomberg. Fascinating piece. Emma, thanks so much for your time. I appreciate it.
1: Thank you.

0: California and Texas are 1-2 on the list of the biggest state economies, and there, really, the similarities end. One need not digress, I think. Energy is our focus today. Now, in California, refineries are closing after years of slowing investment and tougher regulations and state goals for decarbonization. In Texas, meanwhile, oil and gas are stronger than ever. Marketplace's Elizabeth Trovall does the compare and contrast during this historic energy shock.
1: I'm in blue coveralls touring Chevron's refinery in Pasadena, Texas. Facility manager Alan Phillips points to a massive gray box and silverish tower.
2: Well, we got a large furnace here.
1: He's showing me the heart of this refinery, the crude unit.
2: You can definitely hear steam. What steam does, we inject it to help separate the molecules out more cleanly.
1: Here, crude oil from West Texas is heated to 600 degrees and sent into a tower that looks like a rocket ship.
2: This tower is about 20 stories high.
1: Inside that tower, as crude oil is heated, fuels rise to different heights. Lower down, there's diesel. Towards the top is gasoline.
2: Jet fuel is about two-thirds of the way up the tower. You can see the line that comes out and wraps around.
3: Okay, so that tube that looks like a water slide coming off the tower, jet fuel or what will become...
2: Something close to jet fuel at this point. It still needs to be further refined.
1: That jet fuel will help planes take off in cities like Atlanta and Philadelphia. And the gasoline made here will be used to fuel cars, like Debnil Chowdhury's blue Tacoma. Chowdhury, an analyst at S&P Global Energy, is filling up at a gas station about 25 miles west of the Pasadena refinery.
4: The average retail price in Texas right now is $4 a gallon for regular. In California, it's $6.15, quite a bit higher.
1: He explains why fuel costs and refining looks different here in Texas compared to California. For one, California uses its own special gasoline.
4: They aren't allowed to use as much butane because of smog requirements.
1: They have to blend in more expensive components and use specialized refineries. And California has much higher taxes on gas. And another reason fuel costs more.
4: Now, with the shutdown of two of the major refineries in California, they're more dependent on imports.
1: Those imports come from Asia, places that rely heavily on crude from the Strait of Hormuz.
4: And so the distance is greater, so the logistical cost is also more expensive, right? You know, Texas, you know, the gasoline at this station probably came from 15 to 20 miles east of here at a refinery.
1: But not all Californians are paying more to fuel their vehicles. I asked Matthew Zaragoza-Watkins, an economist with UC Davis, to record his most recent visit to the charging station.
5: Today, I'm filling up for free, actually.
1: He's an EV driver, and he bought the car with a deal for free charging for life. Even so, if he had paid 34 cents a kilowatt hour to charge, it would have cost him...
5: equivalent to about $2.25 a gallon.
1: Much cheaper than gasoline. California is a leader in EV adoption, but the state's regulatory policies and decarbonization goals and other constraints have contributed to refinery shutdowns and higher fuel costs. Zaragoza-Watkins and I talk more about these trade-offs on a video call.
6: It's not a great time. And I don't think it'll be a better time in the future.
1: He says in the next 10 to 15 years, after many more Californians switch over to EVs,
6: a smaller market is going to be one that's, you know, sort of more sensitive to price spikes and potentially more volatile.
1: He says people still driving gasoline-fueled vehicles will be more exposed.
6: Research would suggest that most likely those are going to be the people who are least able to afford the transition.
1: While pain at the pump could get worse in California, in Texas, abundant crude oil, fossil fuel-friendly policies, and the strength of the state's refining industry are keeping prices more affordable. In Houston, I'm Elizabeth Trovall for Marketplace.

0: Coming up,
1: being on a bicycle for 10 years in Los Angeles as my sole form of transportation.
0: Dedication, am I right? First, though, let's do the numbers. Dow Industrial's down 118 today, 0.2%, 50,461. The NASDAQ added 312 points, that's 1 2/10%, 26,656. The S&P 500 picked up 45 points, 0.6%, 75.19. Chipmaker Micron became the newest member of an exclusive club when its market value, market capitalization, you might say, crossed the $1 trillion mark. Micron Technology up 19 3/10%. Why, you ask? AI, yo, come on. NVIDIA, which joined the $1 trillion club in 2023, gave up 0.2%. AMD, not yet in the club, but closer. AMD up 7 8/10% today. Dan Ackerman reported on wholesale clubs for us. Investors saw things a bit differently than a lot of that reporting. Did BJ's wholesale club holdings, that's a mouthful, lost 2%. Walmart dipped about 1 4/10%. Bonds up, yield on the 10-year T-note down 4.49%. 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
5: President Trump created an anti-weaponization fund. He says it'll help those wronged by the government. But who's it really going to benefit? Plus, Trump worked to oust disloyal Republicans, but they might have the last laugh. I'm David Greene. Hope you'll join Liz Brunig, Mike Dupke, and me for the next Left, Right, and Center.
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0: This is Marketplace. I'm Kai Rizdahl. Here's one from the, that's interesting, file. Shein, the fastest of fast fashion companies, is going to buy Everlane, which for a decade or more has been kind of a feel-good fashion brand. Everlane's millennial customers are having a hard time coming to terms with the deal, but as Marketplace's Kristen Schwab explains, it's just business.
6: The Everlane side of this deal, it's pretty easy to explain. The brand's popularity has been declining, and Sucharita Kadali, a retail analyst at Forrester, says it needed cash.
7: They must have been really desperate to sell. They must have been shopping themselves around, and this may have been the best offer they received.
6: The deal is reported to be worth $100 million.
7: You know, they say politics makes strange bedfellows. I think that desperate retailers make strange bedfellows.
6: While Everlane was desperate to be saved, Shein is desperate to expand. The brand has tried to go public several times, here in the U.S., also in London and Hong Kong. But it's run into regulatory problems, questions about its supply chain and labor practices. Everlane, with its tagline, radical transparency, could help clean up Shein's image.
8: I think it would be marketing at this point. It's a way to cover up a lot.
6: Jessica Ramirez is co-founder of the retail consulting firm, The Consumer Collective.
8: So I think that something like this helps give them a positive light that they are trying, or maybe they're taking some of those strategies.
6: Plus, Sheng Liu, who teaches retail merchandising strategy at the University of Delaware, says if Shein wants to go public, it has to go global.
9: Shein is known as a Chinese company. And under the current business or geopolitical environment, Shein definitely faces a lot of scrutiny.
6: Now, Everlane is not Shein's first foray into other brands. It had already bought Misguided, a UK label. It formed a partnership with Forever 21. Liu thinks for Shein, this is just the beginning.
9: It has the ambition to become bigger. Shein's business model is evolving.
6: Evolving from a single fast fashion website into a portfolio of brands. I'm Kristen Schwab for Marketplace.

0: We had big box retail with Dan Ackerman. We had fast fashion and big business with Kristen just now. But there are still places in this economy where you can shop local. Here's today's installment of our series, My Economy.
1: My name is Ade. I am the founder of Ride On Bike Shop in Leimert Park, the arts and cultural hub of Black Los Angeles. And we've been here for like a little over 10 years. The idea came from my being on a bicycle for 10 years in Los Angeles as my sole form of transportation. And I got a master's in urban sustainability. So this shop was literally the capstone project. And one of the things that I knew was that I wanted the capstone project that I presented to live, to be alive. I didn't want it to be just, oh, it's a great idea. And then I go on doing some other thing. Back here is where the magic happens. This is where we do the repairs.
2: Okay. I see some air, man. I'm not getting the coach that I need. My tire is like dragging.
3: There's one that I like.
2: This is it.

0: money's going out more than it's coming in. Fortunately for us, one, I don't know how to, like, give up, you know? Like, when I first started, I didn't have a job or, you know, I'm couch surfing. And Uber had a program where you could rent a car for $200 a week. I did that for a very long time in order to make sure the rent was paid. That was not easy at all. COVID was devastating. Couldn't get bikes, right? Shipping had stopped. And then when shipping started, everything just like doubled or tripled just to shipping. So like anything from overseas was crazy. And now with the tariff war that like this president has been doing, it's just affected everything too. So it's like, we feel it. We applied for a grant and we got it. So we're doing a bike library program. Participants, they get a bike, they get a helmet, they get a lock, and they get training on how to ride safely in the streets. That's helped sustain the shop. When we first started the program, we had a member that didn't have a job, was looking for work, and was trying to get a job at LAX. Getting to LAX without a vehicle is no easy task. He got in the program, got an e-bike, was able to go to LAX on the bike for the interview, got the job, was able to go to work and home because he had a bicycle. That is why we're here.
1: That's a good story, huh? Ade Neff, the founder of Ride On Bike Shop. He's in Leimert Park here in Los Angeles. Whether you ride or walk or bus or bike, this series, much like this economy, goes nowhere without you. So let us know what's happening, would you? Marketplace.org/myeconomy.

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1: This final note on the way out, in which history continues to be cool. The Dow Jones Industrial Average turned 130 years old today. 1896, Charles Dow is the guy who started it. No Jones back then. Just 12 companies on day one, among them American Cotton Oil, Chicago Gas, National Lead, Tennessee Coal and Iron, and General Electric. GE, by the way, the longest-lived Dow component, got the boot. In 2018, we covered that when we were there. Jordan Manji, Zunil Maharaj, Janet Wynn, Olga Oxman, and Virginia K. Smith are the digital team. I'm Kai Rizdahl. We will see you tomorrow, everybody. This is APM.
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2: 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It's 94 degrees in Phoenix at 6:30.
5: Coming up on World Business Report, turmoil at the top of one of the world's biggest oil companies. The chairman of BP has been removed over undisclosed governance concerns. An investor tells us how this could in fact be connected with the high price of oil and the crisis in the Gulf, which, as we discover, is also driving up costs for Indian motorists and European farmers alike. That's all to come after the news.
6: BBC News with Charlotte Gallagher. Lebanon says 31 people have been killed in Israeli strikes on Tuesday as its military expands the war against Hezbollah in spite of a nominal ceasefire. The IDF told residents of vast areas of the south of Lebanon to leave their homes. A hospital in the city of Nabatea was among sites damaged on Tuesday. Israel also says it's attacked the new head of Hamas's military wing in Gaza, despite the ceasefire there. Mohammed Oda had been appointed after Israel killed his predecessor. Israel has repeatedly violated the truce agreed with Hamas in October. Bolivia's police commander says protesters demanding the resignation of the president, Rodrigo Paz, have now set up 150 roadblocks. The northern department of Beni has announced a humanitarian emergency due to fuel, medicine and food shortages. The Brazilian senator, Flavio Bolsonaro, has met Donald Trump at the White House in an attempt to shore up his scandal hit campaign for president. He's the eldest son of Brazil's former president, Jair Bolsonaro. Polls have closed in Texas, where voters were deciding their Republican nominee for the U.S. Senate. John Cornyn, a four-time senator backed by the Republican leadership, is facing the scandal-plagued Attorney General Ken Paxton, who last week won the endorsement of Mr. Trump. The U.S. space agency NASA has announced further details of plans to build a permanent base on the moon. The facility is expected to cost $20 billion and take 7 years to complete. North Korea says it's test-fired a range of tactical ballistic missiles, including a cruise projectile guided by artificial intelligence. And Western Europe has been enduring heatwave temperatures, setting more records broken in Britain and France.
5: The costs of war are closing in on consumers everywhere.
7: Things will become expensive. It will be difficult for us. But unfortunately, you can't do much about it.
5: European farmers say food prices are going up too.
8: We could have a serious availability problem next year. And if that happens, you're going to see an increase in food prices and you're going to see a challenge in the availability of it as well.
5: Yes, the impact of the Iran war is coming home. World Business Report from the BBC World Service. I'm Ed Butler, and today we're going to be looking at a variety of stories affecting the oil industry. It begins with the sacking of the chairman of BP. What's going on there? And we're hearing from India and Ireland on fears affecting the wider oil industry as well. So today we'll be beginning our far and wide scouring across the energy market with BP. This is the oil giant which has today surprised everyone by suddenly removing its chairman, citing what the board called serious concerns over his conduct. Albert Manifold has worked for the company for less than a year after a period of some turmoil at its head. Here's the BBC's business editor, Simon Jack.
9: The BBC understands that concerns over Albert Manifold included behaviour described by one source as bullying and overbearing. A second source agreed with that description and added that dismissing him was, in their words, a big lever to pull. You wouldn't do it unless it was serious. BP declined to comment on allegations of bullying, but said in a statement it had been surprised and disappointed to learn of governance, oversight and conduct issues it deemed unacceptable. Mr. Manifold took over as chairman in October last year and oversaw the hiring of a new CEO, American Meg O'Neill, with a plan to refocus the company on oil and gas and away from investments in renewables. The board of BP confirmed the decision to remove Mr. Manifold was unanimous, but stressed there was no change in the company's new strategic direction.
5: Well, after the announcement of Mr. Manifold's sacking, BP shares did fall by 4%. BP has had a troubled decade as its share price has struggled to keep up with its rivals. Mr. Manifold was brought in to spearhead the firm's efforts to concentrate on the core oil and gas business. This after a period when previous bosses had trumpeted its interests in growing the renewable energy interests. I've been speaking about all of this with Mark Van Baal. He's an activist shareholder and a supporter of the more environmental approach at BP. He's based in Amsterdam.
10: Yeah, we expected Albert Manifold to fix the broken climate governance within BP after he got a very strong signal from his shareholders. So from our end, we're waiting for an apology to shareholders and a better way of dealing with shareholders. But yeah, the board has ousted him.
5: Explain what his agenda had been.
10: Yeah, so his agenda has been to fully focus on fossil fuels again without consulting shareholders. And that was already the agenda of the previous CEO after Elliott arrived as a small activist shareholder.
5: So were you a supporter of Albert Manifold?
10: We told him during the AGM that BP's governance is broken and that he should fix it. And that was supported by two majorities of shareholders who voted against two board resolutions, 18% who voted against his election, which is extraordinary. Normally, a new CEO, a new chairman gets the benefit of the doubt. So we told him at the AGM, you get a very strong signal from your shareholders now that you should listen to him and engage with them again. Apparently, his fellow board members didn't give him a chance to fix that. Mm. Maybe it was not his plan.
5: The board says they are citing issues around governance standards, oversight and conduct issues. It all sounds a bit vague. It's only 8 months, as you say, since he took over to oversee this strategy revamp, as they're calling it. So do you have any suspicion about what's really going on?
10: I suppose it's about governance. Yeah, he completely ignored his shareholders. He refused a shareholder resolution filed by us 16 institutional investors. So I think that was his biggest fault, that he refused a shareholder resolution. And that's why he got such a high vote against him at the AGM.
5: It's a tough time, isn't it, for BP? I mean, you've got this happening now. We had just last year, the previous boss, Auchinloss, kind of also leaving under, let's say, fairly mysterious circumstances. A couple of years before that, we had Bernard Looney fired after lying to the board about a personal relationship with a colleague. This is a catalogue of turmoil at the top level of this company.
10: Yeah, and it goes on and on because, yeah, this is the second time in a row that the chairman is leaving because of governance issue. And I think that's really at stake here. BP not listening to shareholders, thinking that they should completely focus on fossil fuels again with a decline in demand looming at the horizon.
1: Yeah, I mean, you say, obviously, we've got very, very high oil prices at the moment. We've got record profits for some of these oil companies. You think now is the time to be focusing more on the green transition?
10: Absolutely, because the high oil prices are, yeah, war prices. It's because of a temporary oil shock, shortage in supply. But the big picture is that because of electric vehicles, because of China, the demand for fossil fuels will go down after 2029. That's what the IEA, the International Energy Agency, predicts. So that's the big picture. So if you want to thrive as a company in a declining market, you have to diversify. And the only way to diversify is to invest in clean energy, which gets cheaper by the day. So this temporary shock doesn't say anything about the underlying overall direction of travel, which is from fossil fuels to renewables.
1: Any sense that this is an opportunity for people like yourself who are urging more focus on that transition?
10: At the moment, investors are a bit reluctant to push hard for change because, yeah, they're blindsided by the enormous windfall profits. But as soon as the Strait of Hormuz goes open again, it becomes clear that the end of the fossil fuel era is at hand. Then, of course, investors are be asking more and more for diversification. Otherwise, these companies will be the Kodaks of the 21st century.
1: As in a white elephant, yesterday's company.
10: Yeah, we all know the story about Kodak. They invented digital photography and refused to invest in it. And then they went bankrupt.
1: The thoughts of the BP shareholder, Mark van Baal. Well, we'll be talking about the wider oil shock in a second, but let's look at one country in particular first. Well, global crude oil prices have been holding fairly steady at around $100 a barrel this week. Petrol and diesel prices in India have continued to rise. This is a reflection of a weaker rupee and heavy taxes on petroleum products, as well as Indian retailers' fear over the lingering geopolitical risks. Here's the thought of one Indian motorist we caught up with, gazing at the spiralling prices on the dial while he refilled his car in the capital, Delhi.
11: It was highly expected, Blakey. Of course, seeing the global scenario, it was expected that the prices will go up any day. It was just that we were waiting for it. Things will become expensive, it will be difficult for us, but unfortunately, you can't do much about it.
1: The thoughts of an Indian motorist. Well, the crisis has seen India's once buoyant stock market slip. Of late, the Nifty and Sensex stock markets have been among the worst performing anywhere in the world this year. And a lot of it has been driven by the surging costs of fuel in that country. I've been speaking about this with the Indian energy expert, Narendra Taneja.
12: We heavily depend on imports for our petrol, diesel, LPG, kerosene, turbine fuel requirements. 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
1: Majority of them in the Persian Gulf area, like Saudi Arabia, United Arab Emirates, and Iraq was a major supplier, and Kuwait an important supplier. And in terms of LNG, that is liquefied natural gas, Qatar was the main supplier. And LPG, again, Qatar was the main supplier. However, since the Strait of Hormuz got closed, thanks to the war, India had to, you know, go wherever we could find our oil from. Now, so we are increasingly importing more from Russia, of course. The volumes have gone up. And the United States of America and Canada, even Norway and Brazil, Guyana, Algeria, Nigeria, among other countries.
2: Is there enough supply for India? I mean, for the market?
1: That's a good question. We have not faced any significant disruption in terms of supply. However, for our economy, there are two things important. Of course, the physical supply of crude oil. But more important than that is the economics, means the price, the cost. So yes, we have managed to, by and large, secure sufficient supplies. But the economics has been a huge challenge in the sense that, you know, when you look at the price of Indian basket means the price that our importers pay for buying crude oil from different geographies. That is significantly higher than, let's say, the price that you see on the television screen or the market screen. Let me give you an example. If they say the price of Brent crude is $110 per barrel, but for Indian basket, is always typically more than that. It can be $120, it can be $125 per barrel because the cost of shipping has gone up, cost of insurance has gone up, and many suppliers, you know, especially those from far-flung areas, the economics has gone up. So therefore, on supply is not such a big issue, but price is a big issue.
2: And as we're seeing, I guess, in countries around the world, this has a knock-on effect in all kinds of other areas, even the cost of food and everything. I mean, inflation presumably is affected by this.
1: Well, you see, it has, of course, impacted the value of Indian rupee vis-a-vis dollars in particular, since, you know, you pay in dollars for buying oil from multiple sources. And of course, it has a kind of its own effect on retail in terms of vegetables and eggs and butter and so forth. Yes. So, but however, in the sense that India manages reasonably well in terms of petrol, diesel prices were not increased. The effect is there, the impact is there, but is not as large as this could have been had these companies increased the price of petrol and diesel from day one. This they didn't.
2: We've been seeing a moderation in the international oil price, the futures market, I guess, what we're looking at, the bringing it down with the prospects, perhaps some kind of peace deal between Iran and the United States. That could mean a reopening of the strait. How quickly would that even reflect on the streets of India when it comes to retail prices for refined products?
1: Well, when you look at the entire cycle in the sense that you buy crude, you ship it, you refine it, and then you distribute it in a vast country like India. And at the same time, you know, the kind of ground reality in the Strait of Hormuz. Let's say for the sake of discussion, if there is some kind of breakthrough and there is peace and the Strait of Hormuz is allowed to be open, then in that case also, there are about 1,600 ships, mostly tankers, are stuck there. And my assessment is that, you know, an analysis is that it's going to take a long time before actually all these ships are able to move out of that. So typically 4 to 5 months. My sense is I don't think that things are going to get back to normal. Even if there is a peace deal tomorrow, it's going to take 4 to 5 months.
2: The thoughts there of the Indian oil analyst Narendra Taneja. Well, discussions between Iran and the US have been continuing on Tuesday. The US Secretary of State Marco Rubio admits there is still more talking to be done before any formal peace deal can be reached between the two sides.
3: I think our position is well stated. The president had a very important, I think, historic call just a couple days ago with a number of leaders from the region. I think there's strong alignment and agreement on what a preliminary draft should look like. I think that, like anything with something like this, and it's going to take a couple days to settle on, even down to the disagreements over a word. But there's going to be a deal. We're going to have to work through that. But it's either going to be a good deal or there isn't going to be one.
2: Well, Iran, meanwhile, says yesterday's U.S. attacks on missile sites on the Iranian mainland were a clear violation of the ceasefire deal. In the last hour or so, there are new reports of a Western oil tanker being hit off the coast of Oman. Lori Ann LaRocco is a president of the Trade Supply Chain Data Consortium.

0: Consultancy firm LaRocco Consulting. Hi, Lorianne. So, in New York, tell us. I mean, you know, once again, we've had off again, on again discussions this week, sounding more off than on, it seems like to me today. I mean, the question I have is, when this delay sees a further hike in the oil price, so far it's hovered generally, hasn't it, around the $100 mm-hmm. mark, but you know, is there an inventory concern now? The gradual drawdown of all these long-term strategic reserves and the pushing up. I mean, when's that going to start meaning pressure on Western oil prices?
1: Well, when you look at what's happening in the West, everyone's getting socked. You know, everyone is very impacted when it comes to the price of gasoline and the price of diesel. Food prices in the United States are up. Gasoline is up. Mm. When you're looking at the United States, and what drives me crazy is that the president says the United States doesn't need the oil that comes from the Strait of Hormuz. While technically, yes, the United States has its own oil, it's the chemicals, it's the LNG particles and all that make the chemicals for the paints, the fertilizers, the helium for the MRI machines. That impacts all of us. And so we're getting smacked. You're seeing that across the board where manufacturers around the world are closing down, like in Malaysia, Japan is being impacted, China is being impacted, thus U.S. manufacturing is impacted. So we are impacted in a different way. But one of the things that a lot of people don't realize is the West Coast jet fuel comes from South Korea. Mm. And they have stopped more than half of its exports of jet fuel to the United States because California has closed down a number of refineries. Yeah. And so that's going to impact air travel here as well.
0: And speaking of jet fuel, I mean, it's affecting Europe, of course. It's a big concern in continental Europe. This story from Interfax News Agency, we're hearing from Russia that it's considering limiting exports of diesel and jet fuel as refinery run rates are falling there. This is partly as a result of Ukraine's escalating attacks on refineries there. But I mean, how big a deal could that be for global supply? How concerned are you about jet fuel narrowly?
1: Oh, well, I've been warning about jet fuel since the second day of the war, just for the fact that, remember, trade takes time. It takes weeks for this product to leave that region to get where it needs to go. Europe, as we all know, is in one heck of a sticky situation, up and down, where every country, be it from gasoline with Ireland, because, you know, they have to import it all, to the jet fuel that you're seeing with the shortages in Italy. When it comes to looking at Russia and how it, quote, helps the global market, the listenership needs to realize that Russian oil is predominantly purchased by India and China. And so that means that those two countries are going to get less. I actually wrote a story back in April on this because Ukraine was bombing and really severely impacting the infrastructure for oil in Russia. And it was not being reported because everybody was looking at the Strait of Hormuz. Mm. And so I wasn't really surprised to see that announcement today because it makes sense because they have had to pull back already. If you look at their export numbers, they were already down. So it's not that you have additional barrels going on the market, new barrels, you're not. It's just the folks that normally buy those barrels are going to be able or will get less.
0: Okay, Lorianne LaRocco there in New York. Thank you very much for your thoughts there on the current state of the oil market amidst the Iran-US conflict. You're with World Business Report from the BBC World Service. So now let's turn to Jennifer Snyder, our regular markets guest. We're going to talk about some of the other stories in the news. I'm struck by this one. We were talking about Ferrari yesterday on World Business Report. This is the Italian luxury sports car manufacturer. It had just launched its new EV amidst much fanfare. And everybody seems to hate it. Prices have fallen by 8% on the Milan Stock Exchange.
2: Yes, Ferrari needs to stay in its lane. I mean, with a ticker symbol like race, and we're coming out with an EV that's just not having the same bang as what Ferrari is known for. I mean, this market reaction was brutal because Ferrari isn't supposed to follow trends, it's supposed to define them. And what really makes Ferrari special? It's so coveted by those that love it, the scarcity, the mystique. And what we saw come out was something that was basically an Apple appliance, is what I had read in some reports here. So it's disappointing for Ferrari. And it comes to that identity crisis sometimes. You can't be everything for everyone. Stay in your lane and be the best. And that's what Ferrari should be doing.
0: Okay, let's talk about Starbucks now, or at least specifically Starbucks in South Korea. This is a rather a colourful story. A billionaire whose company runs Starbucks in South Korea has publicly apologised, very publicly, for a controversial marketing campaign. This is where the coffee chain had run adverts that appeared to reference a brutal massacre of pro-democracy protesters. Now, the company's chairman, Chung Yong-jin, publicly apologised for inappropriate marketing that hurt and angered many people, and he bowed his head at a press conference very publicly, and this is what he had to say.
3: I take it very seriously that Starbucks Korea's inappropriate marketing hurt and angered many people. I won't make any excuse. I will take all responsibility for the incident. It is my fault. All members of the group, including myself, will remember our society's history and sacrifices and always deeply understand and respect the hearts of the people.
4: 우리 사회의 역사와 희생을 기억하고 늘 국민의 마음을 깊이 이해하고.
0: That's one way to say sorry, isn't it, Jennifer?
2: This is mind-blowing. Scary part isn't the campaign, it's that nobody stopped it. One of the biggest things is, you know, when you're putting on these marketing campaigns, do the research, do the history, understand things of that nature. And knowing this is so huge for South Korea and that this came out, even I, you know, this, you know, random person here in Rochester, New York, reads this and I'm mind-blown by this. But what I thought was really interesting is this hierarchical corporate culture. So this whole top-down culture that they have, employees may have recognized this problem, but they don't challenge senior leadership. So somebody noticed, somebody probably did, they just didn't stop it.
0: Okay, quick final thought, very brief if you can. CNBC is saying that Elon Musk is considering a merger between SpaceX, which of course is floating next month, and Tesla. What do we make of this?
2: Well, I think when I watching some of the reports on this, it's the $7 trillion that he needs to hit for the compensation package that is so unheard of. And so if he merges these two companies, you start at that $3 trillion rather that they'll be looking at. But that's also the big concern about valuation. Mm. And that's the whole story behind tech. What really is the valuation?
0: Jennifer Snyder, thank you very much indeed. So a final thought now on the rising costs of fuel and fertilizer. This is a result of the closure of the Straits of Hormuz. That is the very noisy sound of Irish farmers protesting on the streets of Dublin last month over the price of fuel. Farmers across Europe have been protesting this year because they say they risk going out of business because their costs are going up so fast. EU commissioners are meeting in Brussels today to try to come up with a long-term strategy. Europe is very dependent, not just on imports of natural gas, but of course, ammonia, which makes fertilisers, and farmers have been feeling the squeeze. Prices have been surging 40% in the last few weeks. So, what do they want from Brussels? I've been speaking to Francie Gorman. He's the leader of the Irish Farmers Association.
5: I think it's been really challenging, particularly with fertiliser price. And we have the remainder of the year with no anticipation that fertiliser prices are going to come back. We want the European Union to take seriously the issue of fertiliser. The fertiliser plan that they came out with 10 days ago will not address the issue. It's not going to see a reduction in fertiliser prices. And we're already paying...
0: I mean, just to be clear, they were talking about kind of considering stockpiling supplies for in case of future price shocks, right?
5: Yes, but that will have to be done at national government level. They're mainly talking about future-proofing the industry and decarbonising it through biofertilizer, biomethane plants. But that's much longer term down the road, and we're not going to see that sorting the problem out in the short term.
0: So you want a handout right now?
5: We want to see the cost of fertilizer reduced by the suspension of CBAM, the suspension of DETS, the removal of anti-dumping charges.
0: Just to be clear, that those are tariffs. What are they?
5: They're taxes on fertilizer.
0: Okay.
5: Yeah.
0: And so you want to see those kind of eliminated for the sake of the farm industry to make life a lot cheaper for you. I mean, there is already a €387 billion common agricultural policy supporting the farming industry. Some will say you're pretty well supported compared to many businesses out there right now.
5: I think every business is supported in different ways. And the common agricultural policy is only a fraction of the value to farmers that it was. Even going back as recent as 10 years ago, go back 20 years ago. The issue here around fertilizer availability is really one that's going under the radar. And when we have ships locked up in the Straits of Hormuz, when we have difficulty in getting natural gas delivered to the likes of Morocco, where we purchase a lot of our urea from, it's going to mean that we could have a serious availability problem next year. And if that happens, you're going to have a knock-on reduction in milk production, in grass production, in yields and cereal crops. And we can't produce our food at farm level without constant inputs of fertilizer. And that is that could be a real challenge at the end of this year, early next year.
0: So big hikes in food prices, that's what you're saying.
5: It will certainly have a knock-on effect with poorer people in certain parts of the world that can't produce them food themselves, that you're going to see an increase in food prices, and you're going to see a challenge in the availability of it as well.
0: Last month, we had protests practically blocking downtown Dublin, didn't we, from Irish farmers. Do you think farmers generally across the EU are going to be taken to the streets again if they don't get what from the European politicians?
5: The protests in Dublin initially were about fuel, the cost of fuel, but morphed into a lot more after that. It morphed into immigration, it morphed into cost of doing business, frustration at the inability of government to listen to the views of farmers, of business people, of small and medium enterprises that are really, really struggling with the cost of doing business. And I think that was acknowledged finishing up by a €750 million package that the government came with. But even still, that's not seen as enough.
0: So do you expect more protests?
5: I don't know is the answer. Depending on the reaction to government to this ongoing fuel cost, fertiliser cost of doing business increase, there may well be.
0: You heard it here. The forecaster of Francie Gorman. He's the leader of the Irish Farmers Association. We'll have to watch how European farmers in general react as the summer progresses. That's it from us here on World Business Report. From me, Ed Butler, and the rest of the team in Salford. Thanks very much for listening.

Fresh Air's executive producer is Sam Brigger. Our technical director and engineer is Audrey Bentham. Our interviews and reviews are produced and edited by Phyllis Myers, Anne Baldonado, Lauren Krenzel, Teresa Madden, Monique Nazareth, Thea Challoner, Susan Yakundi, Anna Bauman, and Nico Gonzalez-Whistler. Our digital media producer is Molly C.V. Nesper. Roberta Shorrock directs the show. Our co-host is Tanya Mosley. I'm Terry Gross.

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2: President Trump created an anti-weaponization fund. 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But who's it really going to benefit? Plus, Trump worked to oust disloyal Republicans, but they might have the last laugh. I'm David Greene. Hope you'll join Liz Brunig, Mike Dupke, and me for the next Left, Right, and Center.
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4: You're back with On Point. I'm Meghna Chakrabarty, and Katie Herzog is with us today. She is author of the new book, Drink Your Way Sober, The Science-Based Method to Break Free from Alcohol. She's also the co-host of the podcast Blocked and Reported. And Joseph Volpicelli is with us as well. He's medical director and founder of the Volpicelli Addiction Treatment Center, and he conducted one of the first clinical trials showing that naltrexone is effective in treating alcohol use disorder. Now, Joseph, I have a couple more questions in terms of the naltrexone and the Sinclair method in general. Can you tell me more about why you think that Sinclair, even though it was that naltrexone, even though it was approved for use against alcoholism in the 90s, you said, I mean, was it really something as simple as just cultural presumptions about alcohol use disorder that kept it from being more widely used? I mean, when you described it in the previous segment, it kind of sounds incredible.
5: I think we didn't do a very good job of describing how naltrexone works, to be honest with you. I gave many
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4: 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Thanks for joining us. Coming up next, we've got Left, Right, and Center. 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We'll have overnight lows around 68 degrees. Tomorrow, it'll be sunny and breezy in the valley with a forecast high of 94. 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
6: Welcome to Left, Right, and Center. So what is an anti-weaponization fund? Is it a legit use of taxpayer dollars to help people of all political stripes who are wronged by their government? Or is it a corrupt slush fund to help President Trump and his political allies? One immediate question on the minds of Democrats is if people who attacked the Capitol on January 6th will be some of the early beneficiaries. Later, Trump's sagging poll numbers do not tell the whole story. He continues to hold sway over his party one primary vote after another. Wait till you hear the concession speech from a Republican congressman who Trump helped take down in Kentucky. And is there a political cost for Trump and the GOP if a coalition of lame ducks starts growing with an eye towards their own revenge? And we've got some great questions from all of you this week. One is about whether we really need politicians at all to run a government. All of that is next on Left, Right, and Center.
7: Live from NPR News, I'm Giles Snyder. Texas Republican Senate nominee Ken Paxton is giving credit to President Trump for Tuesday's runoff election victory.
8: President Trump is the leader of our party, and his endorsement in this is the most powerful force in politics. And I'm honored to have his support, and I look forward to working with him in the Senate to deliver for Texas. Yeah.
7: Paxton is currently the Texas State Attorney General. He won President Trump's endorsement last week, despite multiple scandals, including whistleblower allegations and an impeachment by the Texas House. He was acquitted by the state Senate. Paxton ousted four-term Senator John Cornyn in the most expensive primary in U.S. Senate history. Cornyn gave his concession speech not long after polls closed Tuesday night. He did not mention his opponent directly, but the Texas Newsroom's Blaise Gainey says he did mention his overall support for the party.
9: Cornyn has been Texas senator since 2002. Before that, he was Texas Attorney General. Tuesday, his political career came to an end early in the night as polls opened with him trailing Attorney General Ken Paxton by a sizable amount. The two were in an intense battle where Cornyn had said Paxton winning the race would be bad for the Republican Party. But in his concession speech, he said he will support any Texas Republican in November.
10: I've always supported the Republican ticket, and I intend to do so.
9: Paxton will now advance to the general election where he will face Democrat James Tallarico. I'm Blaise Gainey in Austin.
7: The South Carolina State Senate has rejected President Trump's push to redraw the congressional districts to boost Republicans. to gain an extra seat. The proposal passed the South Carolina House last week, but senators rejected the effort Tuesday. As early in-person voting got underway for the state's June 9th primary election, some senators said it was simply too late to make a change. Others worried the move could backfire. The Israeli military is dismissing a former chief prosecutor over a controversy involving the alleged rape of a detainee from Gaza. The soldiers were reinstated to the military, as NPR's Daniel Esther reports.
11: The case made headlines in 2024 when Israeli TV broadcast footage of Israeli soldiers leading away a Palestinian detainee, then holding up shields hiding their actions as they allegedly inserted an object into his rectum, causing injury. Five soldiers were indicted, causing demonstrations in support of the soldiers. The military's top prosecutor admitted to leaking the security camera footage, and she was suspended from her post. Now, the Israeli military chief is officially discharging her from the army. Israel's defense minister welcomed her dismissal, saying she harmed the soldiers' reputation and deserves many years in prison. Charges were dropped against the soldiers. They were allowed to return to military service. Daniel Estrin, NPR News, Tel Aviv.
7: And you're listening to NPR News. Iran is condemning the latest U.S. airstrikes as a show of bad faith. The U.S. launched the strikes Monday as Iranian and Qatari negotiators were in Doha for peace talks. The U.S. characterized the strikes in southern Iran as defensive, saying targets included missile launch sites and boats laying mines. Iran says they were a ceasefire violation and that it has the right to retaliate. Meanwhile, Israel pounded Lebanon Tuesday, the strikes described as one of the heaviest days of bombing in weeks. Lebanon's health ministry says at least 31 people were killed. The strikes came as Lebanese and Israeli delegates are to meet in Washington in the coming days. Music fans are celebrated a milestone Tuesday, the centennial jazz musician Miles Davis. The influential band leader and trumpeter, a towering figure for over eight decades, as NPR's Felix Contreras reports.
12: Miles Davis once claimed he changed jazz five or six times, and his statement wasn't that far off. From the birth of the cool in the late 1940s to modal jazz with Kind of Blue to the music of two innovative quintets in the late 1950s and early 1960s. To his very popular records with electric instruments in the early 1970s. Miles Davis's centennial will be celebrated all year long at jazz festivals and tribute concerts around the country this year. Felix Contreras, NPR News.
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0: Welcome to Left, Right, and Center, everybody. I'm David Green. What is the price of justice? Well, to President Trump, it is 1776. Yes, that's the year of our country's founding, but also $1,776,000,000 is the value of President Trump's new anti-weaponization fund. He has said for years that the government was weaponized against him. And so to settle a lawsuit that he had against the IRS, he created this fund. Money and an official apology will be issued to anyone with a claim that the government unfairly targeted them. Here is the president.
1: These were people that were weaponized and really treated brutally by a system that was so corrupt, with corrupt people running it, and they're getting reimbursed for their legal fees and the other things that they had to suffer.
0: Now, Democrats have a different view of this fund. They call it a slush fund that could reward Trump's allies, even the 1,600 people convicted or charged for the attack on the Capitol on January 6th. Todd Blanch, the acting attorney general, pushed back and said this fund is really open to anyone.
2: It's not limited to Republicans. It's not limited to Democrats. It's not limited to January 6th defendants. It's limited only by the term weaponization.
0: First in line, though, is Trump's former campaign advisor, Michael Caputo. He said he was targeted by the FBI probe into the alleged ties between the campaign and Russia. He is asking for $2.7 million. That is where we begin today with Liz Brunig, who is back with us on the left. She's staff writer at The Atlantic. And on the right, we have Mike Dupke back. He's a GOP communication strategist. Mike was the director of communications at the White House under President Trump in 2017. I just want to say to both of you, it sounds like the three of us are all eligible for anti-weaponization funds if we feel like we were wronged by the government. Is that your understanding, Liz, Mike?
3: Yeah, absolutely.
4: I got to figure out the paperwork, but I'm ready to go.
0: Yeah, just a matter of paperwork. I mean, Liz, do you believe that? Do you believe that this is something that the president is doing just for anyone out there who feels like they've been wronged? Or is this something that's really going to go to him and his political allies?
3: It would be very amusing if it actually went out to everyone who felt like they were wronged by Democratic administrations. To give you an example of an amusing case, in 2016, my husband was fired from his government job for the NLRB because he called Hillary Clinton's campaign chief of staff a scumbag on Twitter. Was it ill-advised? Yes. Would he be eligible for slush fund money? Perhaps, but I have a suspicion that it's really going to be mainly a payout to January 6ers, other Trump allies, and I wouldn't put it past Trump to find a way to funnel this all right back into his own pocket.
0: Mike, is that what you think is going to happen here?
4: Well, no. First of all, let's be clear about a couple of things that this fund is for. It's got a sunset clause on it, so you need to make your claims prior to, I believe it's December of 2028.
0: So, Liz, your husband better get to work.
4: And I believe that the president and his family are exempt from this. But to the point of who is eligible, you know, there is a chilling effect by government authorities when they go after American citizens, or if there is a chance that one needs to defend themselves against government charges. So, at the end of the day, is there a place for something like this? I think that's a good debate to have because often the government can get its way by just making an accusation, and legal bills are very, very expensive. So there is some premise here of validity on both the left and the right in terms of a fund that will protect the free speech of those individuals, such as your husband, Liz, who was involved in a government commission and then was threatened by a government official. So I just want to lay that out, that this isn't wholly a fund that has no merit. And there's really been no recourse up to this point for that.
0: And Liz, it's worth pointing out, like, you know, as Mike just said, and actually as the Trump administration has been taking pains to say that this is not something that is completely out of nowhere. They pointed to this fund that was created during President Obama's time. It was a fund for indigenous communities who faced discrimination from the federal government as a way to settle that. So the idea in general of money being there for people wronged by the government is not outrageous and new. But the way this came together, Mike, as you were saying, as part of a settlement, it looked like this was a case that might be thrown out of court, Trump's case against the IRS. Oh, by the way, because he was sort of in charge of both entities, the people filing the case and also the agency, the IRS, that was defending. So the court was considering whether, you know, that it should be thrown out because there were no adverse parties involved. And so he makes a settlement here that is also like a political win that advances his agenda, saying that people like him have been weaponized by the government. But Liz, just to loop back to Mike's point, this is not something that's completely out of nowhere in our country.
3: No, it's not. I think that what you're pointing to is the key point here, which is that the settlement came about through Trump holding his own agencies accountable for himself having been wrong. So at one point, he's acting as a private citizen, and then he's acting as the president at the same time. And I think that, it's hard to register that as anything but a pretty severe case of corruption. And of course, the other parts of the settlement are maybe even worse.
0: Mike, let me ask you this. I mean, President Trump has complained often that the DOJ under President Biden unfairly targeted him and weaponized the Department of Justice. But some of those cases included some really serious charges, like the alleged mishandling of classified documents, attempting to obstruct the 2020 election. Like, is there a good faith argument from this president that his predecessor's DOJ did operate at times as a weapon to harm him?
4: I think so. And let's just take the two examples that you brought up, one on the classified documents. I mean, there seemed to be two different levels of justice here on the documents. There was one for Donald Trump, and then there was one on the Joe Biden classified documents that were in his Delaware house. And there seemed to be two different tracks in terms of the DOJ focusing on both of those. In terms of interfering with the election—
0: But the facts were different in each. I mean,
4: were slightly different in each, but they were treated incredibly differently in terms of one house got raided, the other did not. Some of the materials were disclosed, in the other case, they were not. I mean, so is there a fair comparison? Can you make the argument that there was lawfare, that there was targeting by the Biden DOJ? I think you can. And I think a number of American citizens have heard this argument and tend to believe it. I also think that you can look at the timing of the Biden DOJ. It has always struck me that Merrick Garland, I make this argument a lot, and Democrats really push back hard on this. They just say it was out of sheer incompetence by Merrick Garland. I don't think so. I think he purposely waited to file a number of these charges so that they would have maximum effect during the Republican primaries for the 2024 presidential nomination. And so, yes, I do think that as a reasonable person, you can make an argument that there was weaponization of the Biden DOJ. And we're not even talking about New York State or any of the other AGs.
0: Speaking of New York State, actually, I mean, this president hasn't been shy at all about saying that he wants to go after his political enemies in the opposite direction. I mean, he pushed then Attorney General Pam Bondi to charge New York's Attorney General Letitia James with bank and financial fraud. I mean, years prior to that, James won a civil fraud lawsuit against Trump. I mean, this is how White House Press Secretary Karoline Leavitt put it back in September.
5: The president has every right to express how he feels about these people who literally campaigned on trying to put him in jail, who literally tried to ruin his life and ruin his businesses. And he wants to see accountability for those who abuse their office and abuse their power.
0: Liz, I guess my question is, how outrageous is it that Trump is trying to claim some kind of moral high ground here on government weaponization when he's literally admitting to doing it himself?
3: Yeah, in terms of morality, when people want to, in my experience, when people want to do something really bad to someone else they don't like, they always characterize it as self-defense, because you're able to, you're entitled to do things in self-defense that you wouldn't be allowed to do or entitled to do in direct offense. And so it's pretty typical of Trump to claim that everything he's doing is a kind of self-defense or retaliation as opposed to offense. And I think that's a pretty specious way to characterize what's going on. I mean, there's no question, as we've been discussing, that Trump was subject to prosecution. But I think characterizing this settlement with the IRS and going after his opponents and the people he feels like wronged him as a kind of self-defense, it doesn't really stand up to scrutiny.
0: I mean, let's talk a little bit about how this fund might be actually administered in practice. What we do know is it's going to be administered by a 5-person panel who will be chosen by the AG, can be fired by the president at any time. What we really don't know is who defines weaponization? And if, for example, people involved in January 6th attacking the U.S. Capitol might qualify. And you know, Republicans and Democrats on the Hill have been expressing, at least raising a lot of questions about this whole thing. Senators launched some of those questions at Todd Blanche, the acting attorney general, at a hearing this week. This is Democratic Senator Chris Van Hollen.
6: Are there going to be rules that say that if you've assaulted a Capitol Hill police officer or committed a violent crime, you will not be eligible? Why not make that a rule?
2: I expect that, because I'm not one of the commissioners setting up the rules, I expect
6: you're appointing
2: that there will
6: four of the five members, aren't you, Mr. Attorney General?
2: Pardon me?
6: You're appointing four of the five members.
2: I am appointing
6: you all
2: five members.
6: You can certainly set up the rules. I would hope you would make a rule that anyone convicted of assaulting a police officer or a violent crime is simply not eligible. They should not apply.
0: I mean, Mike, isn't transparency really going to be important in how this thing is actually carried out? And do you see transparency existing here?
4: I think you have to have transparency with this. There's a lot of things that are unclear about the five-member commission that's going to be set up, what types of people they are, what are their qualifications. And I think it's not, you played a clip of a Democrat senator. I think there's a lot of Republican senators this week who, when finding out about this fund, have raised a number of questions, and even some very close supporters of the president. They don't know where the pot of money is going to be coming from. They don't know a lot about the process. So there are a lot of blanks here. And this is part of the problem of this. This was kind of sprung on everybody, wasn't socialized. And I can't answer your questions because I just don't know the answers. And I don't think the legislators know the answers yet either.
0: Well, and I do, before we begin this discussion, Mike, I want to loop back to one thing you said about the president and his family, you know, restrictions on whether they can benefit from this, maybe in a way, but also like as part of this settlement, the IRS is banned from auditing or prosecuting President Trump, his family, his businesses for returns that were filed in the past. That has the potential to be enormous benefit to his family if he would have been audited and, you know, made to pay perhaps, you know, millions and millions of dollars. So, Liz, I mean, no matter how we sort of talk about it, how corrupt it might be, how outrageous or not, this was like a sickly brilliant political move by this president to distract from some of the questions about his taxes and also make every American out there, including your husband, like feel like, oh, like I have a chance to right a wrong if I was ever wronged by the U.S. government.
3: Yeah, I mean, I wouldn't say that either myself or my husband feels like there's any likelihood of someone who was persecuted, quote unquote, for being further left than the Democrats to actually receive reparations from this fund. But I think this part of the settlement that involves this sort of unprecedented exemption from future audits of taxes filed in the past is really the sort of thing that pushes us into banana republic status, you know, because it establishes a tier of basically absolute financial immunity for one powerful family that no ordinary American could ever dream of obtaining. And it really calls into question the rule of law. If the Trump family doesn't actually have to follow tax laws, why do I? It really puts a crack in social consensus around following laws.
0: Mike, dangerous moment for the rule of law in our country?
4: Yes. Well, I think this particular addendum to the agreement is really what set at least Republicans off and put them on the path to finding a legislative way to stop this fund from happening. I mean, there are so many unanswered questions to this part is why I think the whole House of Cards is going to come down, because it's frankly a get out of jail free card with seemingly no restrictions. So that's the part that at the end of the day, I think they just reached a little too far.
0: All right. Well, we're wondering what you all think about this move by President Trump and how you would frame it and any questions you have about it. We are engaging with each other on the Left, Right, and Center Substack. It really is a community conversation. You can sign up to be part of it. You'll get a weekly inbox reminder to hone up on the show and get to debating. 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One more time, that's kcrwlrc.substack.com. Mike Dupke, Liz Brunig, and I will be right back to talk about some of the primaries as this midterm election year plows forward. 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
0: All right, welcome back to Left, Right, and Center. I'm David Green here with Liz Bruning on the left. She's staff writer at The Atlantic, and Mike Dupke on the right. He's a GOP communication strategist who was White House Director of Communications under President Trump in 2017. We saw six more states hold their primaries this past week, and Republican voters seem to be sending a clear message to the party. If you are not with Trump, then you're out of office. Let's start with Kentucky Congressman Thomas Massey. He's a 13-year incumbent, diehard Republican, also a frequent thorn in the president's side. Trump took notice of that, backed the Republican challenger in the primary, Ed Gowrine, and Massey lost by almost 10 points. During his concession speech, Massey really took off the gloves, and I would say he let everyone in Washington have it.
9: I bet you've been through, some of you studied political science. By the way, that's not a real science. I'm a political science denier. If you're already halfway through that degree, double major in theater and call it political theater. Then you can serve on the Oversight Committee, the Judiciary Committee. You can be on the whip team. What's the difference between a used car salesman and a member of the whip team? The used car salesman knows when he's lying.
0: Mike, not your average concession speech.
4: No, that's a stand-up comic. He's prepping for his new career once he gets booted out of office at the end of December.
0: Yeah. Well, let me ask you, I mean, the narrative that Trump is just able to knock out anyone who stands in his way, I just wonder how much of that is true. Like, I read a piece by David Marcus on the Fox News website. He said this is more a sign of Republican voters turning away from incumbents who aren't doing their jobs in Congress, in their view. He wrote, incumbents who are going down are from all over the spectrum of conservative politics. It shows voter frustration is not ideological, it's practical. Where are you on this?
4: I think that's a fair point from the, throw all the bums out mentality. And being an incumbent is not a good place to be right now. But I disagree that this doesn't have more to do with Trump than just timing. I look at Senator Cassidy down in Louisiana. He did not make a runoff. This is an incumbent who came in third place. The worst performance of an incumbent in a primary, I want to say in the last 50, 70 years. And the reason for that isn't just because we are upset with incumbents right now. The reason for that is because President Trump actively campaigned against him. And so I think a lot of Republicans took notice, but the unintended consequences of what's happening is now for at least the next 6 months, Donald Trump has unleashed some Republicans who are untethered to their reelection with Massey in Kentucky and Cassidy in Louisiana. I mean, these are votes in a very tight, majorities in both the House and the Senate that the president's going to need for a lot of legislation between now and the end of the year. And I don't think he's going to have a sympathetic ear with either one of those gentlemen. And also with the Don Bacons of the world and the Tom Tillis of the world who are retiring.
0: Yeah, I mean, Massey made this very point. I mean, he might have lost, but he doesn't leave office for a number of months until January. That is a whole lot of time. And he said very much that he still feels like he can do a lot, including on something, say, like the Epstein files.
9: Today is the six-month anniversary of the Epstein Files Transparency Act. We've taken out 24 CEOs, an ambassador, a prince, a prime minister, a minister of culture.
10: Thank you.
9: And that was just 6 months. I got 7 months left in Congress.
0: I mean, Liz, I saw the Associated Press calling him now part of the YOLO caucus, you know, along with Republican Senator Bill Cassidy of Louisiana. I mean, what do you think of seeing these Republicans who, like, lose because of Trump and suddenly they, like, completely change their tunes and they're like, everything is wrong in Washington and now we're going to fight this administration? Like, is that courage? Is it weakness? Like, what is it?
3: Hearing Massey talk about the Epstein files, it reminds me of Marjorie Taylor Greene, who likewise was very, very aggressive in wanting the Epstein files released. And she was also sort of pushed out by the Trump administration. Massey, of course, ran against Ed Gallrein, who was, I think, received an absolutely exorbitant amount of money from AIPAC. So there are a lot of things that made Massey sort of, as you said, a thorn in Trump's side. But now he has all of those same principles, but he's something like a lame duck maverick, right? So he has the opportunity to do pretty much anything he wants. And it sounds like taking up further exposure of the Epstein files, exposure of people who were in the Epstein files, is one of his projects. Now, I think the Epstein files are interesting because no matter what is eventually released, the public just doesn't trust the government on this point. And so there's always going to be suspicion and demand for further releases. So I think Massey has an opportunity to really continue to build his credibility and his, you know, favor with his constituency, even as he works towards, you know, as we're discussing, being pushed out.
0: Yeah. And you know, so we have Massey maybe talking about the Epstein files, you know, Senator Bill Cassidy, as you brought up, Mike, Republican Louisiana, who's now, you know, part of the YOLO caucus and saying he's, you know, going to buck the president if he needs to. He voted with Democrats this past week to advance a resolution to end the Iran war. He also said he would not vote to fund Trump's White House ballroom. And reporters asked the president about all this.
10: Are you losing control of the Senate, Senate Republicans?
1: I don't know. I really don't know. I can tell you, I only do what's right.
0: I mean, that's not a president who sounds like the confident guy who just knocked these incumbents out and was feeling really good about it, Mike.
4: Oh, I think he's feeling really good about it. And I think that the larger question here is, does he feel like he can wait it out until the end of this Congress for the new Congress to start in the last 2 years of his second term? Problem he's going to have is, there's, you know, historical precedent that at least one of the houses, probably the House of Representatives, will be gone, even with the mid-season gerrymander that I know you've talked about in this program prior to that. But it's even worse than that, David, because we've got there are a number of HHS officials, Health and Human Services, that have either resigned. We don't have a Surgeon General. Now, Cassidy's in charge of the committee that will be reviewing that. We don't have a director of the FDA. Cassidy's in charge of that. So the Senate really is problematic for the president, even with the majority that Republicans have. And I've got to believe there's a number of senators who are also looking over their shoulder going, at some point, we've got to push back. And where is that pushback going to be? My guess is part of it will be in two areas this week or next week, which is going to be on this weaponization fund. And the other is going to be the War Powers Act and Iran. So I think you're going to see a little bit more pushback now. And they're also rallying around the parliamentarian. And don't get me wrong, I'm not a big fan of the parliamentarian. I think she's been wrong on some of her decisions. But the fact that they feel comfortable standing up to the president on that should be a warning sign.
0: All right. You're listening to Left, Right and Center from KCRW. And we're talking about some of the primary votes that we've been seeing and kind of the political landscape right now. You know, we've been focusing on this Republican narrative. I don't want to lose sight that, you know, Democratic turnout in these primaries has been pretty sizable. We saw Democratic votes make up 53% of ballots turned in the state of Georgia compared to 45% for Republicans. Given that you see some of these incumbents getting knocked out and saying we're going to, you know, we're ready to buck this president if we have to, is this an encouraging moment for Democrats as they sort of try to generate momentum heading into this fall?
3: Yeah, I mean, I think in the shadow of the Democratic postmortem that's going on as they try to figure out what happened in 24, we're seeing real progressive firebrands secure victories and like a string of victories. And I'm thinking here about Chris Rabb in Philly, who won his primary and who is very left figure for the Democratic Party. And I think you can include in that string of victories Zohran Mamdani's win in New York City. You know, Democrats also supported a known quantity in Atlanta mayor, former Atlanta mayor Keisha Lance Bottoms. And I think these are all kind of encouraging signs. And even if they don't yet signal a great deal of momentum for Democrats, they do point towards the direction I think Democrats want to go in following the defeat of Kamala Harris. I think they're not tacking to the right, which is what some people in the Democratic coalition suggested, that we've gone too far left, we have to tack to the right. I think it indicates that Democrats are still supporting quite progressive candidates and are maybe even peeling off a little bit left in response to what's gone on in the past couple of years.
4: Well, two things. One thing that Liz said that I want to agree with, but maybe for a different reason, is that I think you're seeing on both the left and the right, you're seeing this anti-establishment turnout. So you're seeing voters come out and go for people that are not viewed as part of the establishment and part of, you know, the political class that's gotten us to where we are. And it is more progressives on the left and maybe some more conservatives on the right. In terms of turnout, I think one truth that we can't lose sight of is the Democrats are still turning out at the levels that they did for Harris in 2024, but Republicans are not. So that's being interpreted by some as this wave, this momentum of Democratic voters. It is, but I think it's more of a wave or looks like a wave because there's lacks of Republican voters or enthusiasm on the right for turnout in these primaries.
0: You know, Liz, you were talking about the kinds of candidates who Democrats are putting up for this fall. One of the races that the Democrats are just salivating, but a lot of people say they shouldn't be because there's no realistic chance, but maybe there is in Texas, and Democrat James Tallarico, who's running for Senate. I mean, how do you frame him as a candidate and what he represents in kind of the spectrum that you were talking about?
3: Yeah, I think Tallarico is a really interesting candidate. He is, you know, not the furthest left Democrat that there is. His platform is pretty similar to standard Democratic platform. He supports what he calls Medicare for Y'all, which is, you know, a Texan tailored version of Medicare for All proposals that I think were first championed by Bernie. And it's hard to predict how that's going to shake out in a place like Texas. But I think the other thing that makes his campaign kind of unique for a Democrat is that he has really leaned in to his Christian faith as the framing mechanism for his politics. Texas is a religious place. Christian voters make up the majority of Texan voters. I mean, there are a lot of risks to taking that approach. One is, of course, that the Democrats have to be careful to keep in mind that non-religious, unaffiliated voters make up quite a big chunk of their constituency. So Tallarico kind of has to try to find a balance between appealing to maybe Christians who are typically right-wing voters in Texas who are disenchanted or alienated from the Republican Party, and then still capturing the votes of non-religious voters who vote for Democrats in Texas. And, you know, now that Trump has finally gone all in on Paxton,
0: right,
3: I think that puts Tallarico in an interesting position.
0: Mike, I wonder if you can help us explain what Liz just said. Trump finally going all in on Paxton. I mean, I look at this race. Tallarico is a really interesting candidate. This is Texas. This is a state that Republicans should win this seat. But now you have Senator John Cornyn, who is probably going to be a member of the YOLO caucus soon. You know, he's got this primary race against State Attorney General Ken Paxton. After months of campaigning and teasing everybody, President Trump finally endorses Paxton, not the incumbent John Cornyn. Why did Trump wait this long if he wants Republicans to hold this seat?
4: I think the reason that Paxton secured the endorsement of President Trump, it was in direct relationship to Cassidy losing last Saturday. I think when the president saw that he had won a majority of the races in the Indiana State Senate primaries, that he had not only knocked out Cassidy, but had Cassidy finish third, so he didn't make a run out. I think he was feeling his oats at the beginning of this week, and he's been wanting to endorse Paxton for a long, long time. His political team was arguing with him that it was more important for Republicans to win this seat, and Cornyn was the best candidate for that. And I think he just said, you know what? Look, you told me not to go after Cassidy and endorse. I did. I won. You told me not to do this in Indiana. I did, and I won. And Massey hadn't happened at that point, but then Massey got taken out on Tuesday. So I think this had more to do with the president feeling like, you guys can tell me whatever you want to tell me. I'm going to do what feels right to me. And what feels right to me is endorsing a guy that has been impeached as well.
0: Well, it is a big risk for the Republican Party. And the first person saying that is Senator Cornyn himself. If Paxton does win, he's going to have to spend millions of dollars to build a campaign. Tallarico's been sitting there quietly, you know, raising money all this time. I mean, John Cornyn said that if Paxton wins this Tuesday, he is going to lose in the fall.
11: I believe that in terms of our success in November, that Ken Paxton would be an albatross around the neck of our candidates and would likely lose to James Tallarico. I think we've come too far and worked too hard to risk that.
0: And Liz, I listened to that, and it's so interesting because you both are kind of right. We're seeing this same trend in both parties. Like, we're not going to listen to the voice of moderates who say, like, come to the middle, like, don't be too extreme, don't be too bold because you'll lose. And in some ways, you see movements in both parties to just buck that advice and go all in. Is that what you're seeing here?
3: Yeah, I think that's quite right. I do think there is a lot of sense in what Cornyn is saying. You know, I think that if I had to put odds on it, I would still say Paxton is likely to prevail over Tallarico. But when I was reporting a story on Tallarico's chances and the way that he was landing with Christians in Texas, I kept hearing from voters that, you know, they were lifelong Republicans, that they considered themselves maybe moderate Republicans, but that they were kind of put off by Paxton and pushed into the arms of Tallarico because they considered him so extreme. So I think the question is, are there going to be enough of those voters to actually put Tallarico over the top? Are they going to go out and vote for Tallarico because they feel so put off by Paxton, or are they just going to stay home? I mean, I think these are questions that are really live questions right now, and it makes this race a lot more exciting than these races in Texas usually are.
0: Yeah, Mike, I was going to ask that. Like, do you feel like this just adds kind of an unpredictable, exciting element to this if we see this Tallarico-Paxton thing? That there are risks. I mean, there are risks for the Republican Party, and Cornyn has obviously built a network in Texas that Paxton doesn't necessarily have, but it's kind of an interesting free-for-all that maybe becomes more personality-driven and more based on how people are connecting with these candidates, and it makes it kind of exciting.
4: I mean, who's this exciting for? Not the candidates. I mean, not for the political
0: operatives. Come on.
4: The old saying was Texas is where Democrat dollars went to die, because the Democrats always thought they had a shot and, you know, at the end of the day would lose by 10 points. I do think one thing is going to be true in 2026, that if you own a local television or radio station in the state of Texas, you are going to make a lot of money this year because the Democrats are going to spend a lot of money. They are going to go for the win, and Republicans do not want to give up the Lone Star State. They are going to put in millions of dollars. So when Donald Trump endorsed Paxton earlier this week, he basically guaranteed that these station owners are going to make a lot of money, and both parties are going to spend a lot of money in Texas. And the money that both the Republicans and the Democrats are now going to have to spend in Texas means that they won't spend it in Maine, in New Hampshire, in North Carolina, in Ohio. So all these races around the country have been affected by Texas. We just may not realize it yet.
0: You set it up perfectly because after the break, we're going to listen to a question from a listener who is feeling the effects of that money being spent in the state of Texas. Liz and Mike and I will be right back with more Left, Right, and Center.
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0: All right, we are here with more Left, Right, and Center. I'm David Green, here with Mike Dupke, veteran GOP communications strategist, and Liz Brunig, staff writer at The Atlantic. Mike is coming from the right. Liz is coming from the left. And we are going to listen to a couple questions that all of you have been sending in, our listeners, and we really appreciate it.
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1: About the Democrats are spending money every which way in the state of Texas to win over voters like Tim.
2: Well, both parties right now do such things with Win Red and Act Blue. They've got these conduits. And basically what this is for the folks that don't give to political candidates and have never experienced this, once you give, especially online now, to a political candidate of your choosing, you'll get a little pop-up that says, well, if you like this candidate, John Smith, you might really like Bob Jones. And we might want to think about giving to Bob Jones. Even if you don't give to Bob Jones, John Smith's taking that, your name, selling it or giving it to some other members of their party. And then you start receiving emails and other solicitations, generally digitally, from other members of the party. I am sure this individual has gotten the John Fetterman from Pennsylvania fundraising appeal because he gave to another Democrat. Now, I will just say specifically on Fetterman, he's not a mega Democrat, though he is what I would call an old school Democrat. He's actually sympathetic to listening to arguments from the other side and isn't purely partisan. So maybe he's a YOLO Democrat, to put it in your parlance from earlier in the show.
1: Right.
2: But that's what's happening.
1: Liz, you know, Mike is saying that he's not a MAGA Democrat, maybe more of a YOLO Democrat. But I think Tim is confused because, you know, he listens to this recording. He's supporting Democratic priorities. But when he hears Fetterman in the news, he hears that he's becoming a MAGA guy. How would you frame Senator Fetterman?
3: So I would talk about a transformation, because when Fetterman won his seat in 22, I think he was really a darling of the progressive left. He really focused his campaign on the working class and presented himself as a very working class figure. I mean, he would show up to Congress in basketball shorts, t-shirts, and hoodies.
1: Not everyone loved that. Yeah.
3: At the time, seemed quite charming. He was in favor of marijuana legalization. He was in favor of criminal justice reform. But since taking office, he has really pushed back on that progressive label. And he has said, I'm just a regular Democrat. But I do believe there has been a pivot, maybe not to being a MAGA Democrat, but if you look at his politics, he has become, you know, quite hawkish. He is sort of unconditionally pro-Israel. He has kind of sounded maybe like a Texas Republican on border security and wants stricter immigration restrictions. And I think that his people realize that breaks from traditional Democratic orthodoxy and that it could play really well with moderate or independent voters, but even more so donors. So that's why you're getting, I think, in addition to what you and Mike are describing, these aggressive text blasts, even to red states that have nothing to do with his district, saying, you know, hey, I'm a Democrat, but you probably won't hate me because I have all of these conservative political positions at this point, which is, you know, a calculated national fundraising strategy. And I think it really does reflect the way that Fetterman has changed once taking office.
1: Mike, you're saying more YOLO Democrat, not a MAGA Democrat, but is Fetterman kind of in this mold of someone who's just going to be whatever he wants?
2: Well, look, I think Liz gave a really good kind of synopsis of the journey of Senator Fetterman. The one part that I would maybe add in and emphasize a little bit more, he's also had some very severe health issues.
1: Very, yeah.
2: And with those health issues, anybody who has had maybe a life or death health issue, you kind of take a look in the mirror and say, do I want to continue down the path I've been, or do I want to chart a different path? I think that's part of what we're seeing with Fetterman in Pennsylvania. I have heard chatter that the Democrats want to primary him when he's up for re-election because they feel he's gone too far in moderating his views and reaching across the aisle and trying to be a bipartisan. So, you know, we make this argument that people want to hear this. They want people reaching across the aisle. And then when we see it happen, they get lambasted, or their party says, you know, you really need to go. You're not a team player anymore. And so I think we're seeing a little bit of that.
1: Yeah, I want to go to one more question. We've talked so often about debates over mail-in ballots, increasing voter access. I really want to share this question from Jack.

0: who wanted to know, essentially, why can't the process be even easier?
1: I am a 75-year-old independent from the Boston area. My question, if I can do my taxes online, vote online, bank online, shop online, and so many other important daily tasks online, why do we need Congress? Why can't all USA citizens vote on important issues affecting their everyday lives, like war, healthcare, climate, guns, women's right to choose, taxes for all income levels, term limits, age limits, and so many more important concerns?
0: Liz, why do we need Congress?
2: I'm actually pretty sympathetic to a more pure democracy than I think maybe the founders had in mind. You know, my recollection, it's been a while since civics class, but that they feared a kind of tyranny of the majority, right? That if there was a, you know, a sudden emotional flame kicked up, you know, similar to a mob mentality, maybe, then if you have sort of direct pure democracy, that could lead to minority groups sort of getting their rights stripped away and getting, you know, quite punished in public life. Congress was sort of designed to kind of cool off and force debate and compromise and more deliberation than having a sort of pure democracy. And I think, you know, another reason Congress is necessary, because for each individual to vote on 50 different sort of 900-page federal budget appropriations, agricultural subsidies, and complex telecommunication regulations every single week on your phone, I think that's just a really high cognitive burden to place on your average citizen.
0: But, I mean, maybe there's some version of this that's not so extreme as what Jack is talking about. Like, you know, Mike, this some of this kind of thing is actually happening in isolated places in the world. Like Belgium has one region that has a standing body of randomly selected citizens who interact with elected officials in a formal way, and they help set the agenda. Like in a country like ours, where, you know, we talk so often now about faith in politicians, faith in institutions like Congress is eroding, could we see some examples of this kind of thing?
3: As somebody that really does believe in states' rights and the laboratories of democracy that we see at the local level and the state level, I think there is an opportunity for those things to happen and then percolate up if they are successful. I mean, we've seen it with certain types of voting. You know, you've got Oregon that is entirely mail-in voting for them that has seemed to work, or you've got ranked choice voting in different parts of the country in terms of voting. All of these things, I think in our country, we can test out. But you're right, and Liz was right, you know, our founding fathers wanted to slow this beast down. They did not want the government to be everything to everybody all the time. And I think that's also important for us to remember. We also are a representative democracy in the sense that we vote for these representatives because they're the ones that can take the time to really dive into some of these deeper matters. And a direct democracy is unwieldy. It has a tendency to whiplash. And, you know, that's probably not the best way to have a republic. All of this being said, is we've got a dysfunctional Congress now. So I understand the caller's frustration. We no longer seem to have committee hearings and all of the other actions in which there's a deliberative body. We've got to get back, I think, to a little bit more of a representative democracy in order to make people feel like there is some deliberation happening.
0: Really appreciate the question, Jack and Tim. And I love talking about the questions that you all send in. So please, please keep them coming. We want to hear from you. If you record a voice memo, that would be great. Keep it to around 30 seconds or so and send your question to us at lrc@kcrw.org. That's one more time, lrc@kcrw.org. Just drop your first name, where you're calling from, your question, and maybe we'll play it on the air and take it up. All right, we're going to leave it there and go to our left, right, and center rants and raves. I'm going to start just because it's so connected to the dysfunctional Congress that we were talking about. There was this moment that has spread online from a congressional hearing. It was independent Senator Angus King from Maine. And when I first saw it and saw him holding up a bath mat like a bathroom bath mat during a congressional hearing, I was like, oh, here we go again. Some stupid antics on the part of a member of Congress. Like, this is what Congress has become. But then I actually started listening to the point that he was making, and it was amazing. Like, Angus King was persuading me with a bath mat. He was radicalizing me with a bath mat. He was making this point that the Centers for Medicare and Medicaid spend so much money on, you know, paying for things like hip surgeries for people who fall in the bathroom. Why can't they spend more on preventative measures, like just sending a lot of bath mats to people around the country to prevent these falls? So here's Senator King.
4: I'm the Johnny Appleseed of bath mats. Whenever I go to see somebody and they don't have one of these in their shower, I buy one and send it to them. Now, here's the proposal, though. Why doesn't CMS send one of these to every Medicare recipient in the country?
0: Why not?
3: I'm creeped out that he's going into people's bathrooms looking for bath mats.
0: He's just going to, like, it's when he goes to visit a friend. He notices they don't have a, I mean.
3: There's not a guest bathroom. He's going up to their bedroom.
0: It could be the guest bathroom.
3: I'm slightly creeped out by this, David.
0: Oh, this is government overreach. That's what you're
3: trying
0: to say.
3: That's exactly what it is.
0: They're getting into our lives. Yeah, we're all being followed.
3: He's probably also going through their medicine cabinet so he can figure out what drugs to send as well.
0: Anyway, I'm all in on Senator King, but thanks for ruining the moment, Mike. I really appreciate it.
3: Yeah, you're welcome.
0: Yeah, really appreciate it.
3: That's what I'm here for.
0: Yeah. Liz, your turn.
2: All right. Well, over the past weeks, the world has watched as passengers on a cruise ship laid low by hantavirus have scattered to the four winds, potentially carrying the virus with them. But with its 30 to 40% death rate, the hantavirus event has been pushed out of the news by a far deadlier outbreak of a rare strain of Ebola virus in Central Africa, which kills at least 50% and possibly more of its victims. There is no vaccine or treatment. So far, this Ebola outbreak has killed more than 130 people and potentially infected upwards of 600. Because this is an unusual strain, initial testing missed it, which allowed people exposed to the virus to continue moving from place to place, infecting others along the way. In response, the Centers for Disease Control has placed travel restrictions on people entering the United States from the affected regions. But that shouldn't exactly put you at ease, considering that the Trump administration has gutted the CDC. This outbreak also could have been much more contained if the Trump administration had not likewise shut down the USAID programs that provided medical testing and medical equipment to local health authorities that are crucial for monitoring and slowing the progress of outbreaks exactly like this. And though the CDC has been at pains to reassure Americans that the risk to the general public remains low, at least one American, a doctor working in a missionary group in Central Africa, has already been infected and evacuated to Europe. His family, who worked alongside him, were also exposed. Will this disease remain strictly in Central Africa? Maybe. But people should not assume there will be zero consequences for Americans.
0: Yeah, we just talked about whether our government's ready or not for the next public health crisis. And we were talking about hantavirus, but yes, Ebola back as well. Thanks for bringing that up. Mike, you want to finish us off?
3: Yeah, I will. And, you know, one of the premier, or they think of themselves as the premier training ground for American leaders. Harvard University decided this week that they need to put a cap on the number of A's they're giving to their students. Over the last 20 years, the number of A's received by students at Harvard went from 24% in 2005 to 40% in 2015 to 60%. 60% of the grades given out at Harvard are A's. I mean, just think about that. That's ridiculous. And this is my rant, though. It's not about the students getting an A. It's about the faculty at Harvard that can't self-police themselves and just have an agreement that they're not going to do it. So they have to pass a rule. They now need new regulations on how many A's can be given to how many students and what percentage of students in their class can get A's. But there's loopholes. You know, you can give as many A minuses away as you want, but only 20% of your grade can get an A. So maybe they are the training ground for our federal officials and bureaucrats because they've created rules and regulations that really don't need to apply to anybody. They've created it to police themselves because they can't use common sense anymore in grading. So that's my rant.
0: You know, I'm sheepishly going to tell you, Mike, that I went to Harvard and might have benefited from that grade inflation to a point of coming home during semesters. And my mom taught at Franklin Marshall College. She would read my papers and be like, "You got what for this crap?" Like, yeah. If you were going here, like, this would be a C.
3: Now, not to burst your bubble, though, David, I know how old you are. So the number in 1990.
0: This was not a problem then. Yeah, exactly. When did all this start?
3: if we're going up by 20% a year, there were only 10% of the grades in Harvard were an A.
0: Oh.
3: Back when you were there. So
0: I deserve those great grades. Great. I appreciate that.
3: You were really the teacher's pet, it sounds
0: there
3: like.
0: There you go. Exactly. All right. Well, that is all the time we have for today. Mike, Liz, really appreciate it. And thanks to the team putting the show together every single week. Left, Right, and Center is produced by Leo Duran. Our executive producer is Arnie Seipel. The show is recorded and mixed by Nick Lamponi. Todd M. Simon composed our theme music. Thanks to Jason Mundock here at So Good Media in Lancaster, Pennsylvania for hosting me here this week. Left, Right, and Center is a co-production of KCRW and Fearless Media, and we are distributed by PRX. I'm David Green. Come back next week. We will be here for more Left, Right, and Center.

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1: 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We've got Q from the CBC coming up next.
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1: 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It'll be breezy with overnight lows around 68 degrees. More breeziness tomorrow in the valley. We can expect sunny skies and a forecast high of 94. 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
3: I'm Tom Power. Welcome to Q. Have you ever done something that most people would be terrified to do, but you actually find kind of easy, like giving a speech at a wedding or doing karaoke sober? Or if you were like a kid with your friends in the field, like someone to find a frog, you'd be the first to touch the frog. If you are that kind of person, then you are like a Howie Mandel kind of person. Howie Mandel, back in 1977, got up on stage on a dare, felt incredibly uncomfortable doing stand-up comedy for the first time, but felt comfortable in that discomfort. And that feeling has followed him throughout his whole career, including now as one of the judges on America's Got Talent. Howie Mandel coming up. Plus, music from Laura Roy from Nova Scotia. All that coming up on Q.

0: You're listening to Q on public radio in the United States and across North America on Sirius XM 169. My name's Tom Power. All right, so April 19th, 1977, an awkward kid from Toronto walked into Yuck Yuck's comedy club on a dare. He had nothing prepared, so he put a latex glove over his mouth, inflated it with his nose, and, well, most people would have been mortified. Howie Mandel felt the opposite. He called it feeling comfort in the discomfort, and he never looked back. You might know Howie from the kids' show Bobby's World, or maybe St. Elsewhere, the soap opera. I mean, that's all kind of his early career. What really changed things for Howie and how you really might know him is, and he'll tell you the story, Deal or No Deal, this old game show where contestants pick briefcases hoping for $1 million. You might know him as the longest running judge in the history of America's Got Talent, now heading into its 21st season. You might know him from Canada's Got Talent, The Price is Right Tonight, which is the Canadian version of that show. But what drives all of Howie's ambition is something he's pretty open about, living with OCD, anxiety, depression, ADHD most of his life. He has found for nearly 50 years, getting up on stage in front of people has been part of his treatment. That feeling when you get up in front of an audience, when most people would be terrified, to him, it's the feeling of being completely present. And that's what keeps him going. And as a judge in America's Got Talent and Canada's Got Talent, he says he's just trying to help other performers find that feeling too. So this conversation is for you if you're wondering what your second act is going to be, if you're constantly trying to quiet your brain a little bit, or if you happen to have a rubber glove in your pocket. Here's Howie Mandel. Longest running, what is it, longest running AGT?
1: Judge?
0: Yeah.
1: Employee? Yes. The longest running employee. They go through a lot of employees. So I'm happy to still be here.
0: What keeps you coming back to it?
1: They keep asking. I don't say no, and I'm here on your show. I don't like to say no. I'm so afraid that I'll miss out. I actually love it. I think it doesn't really feel like a job. I don't really perform. I don't have to deliver anything but my honesty. I sit there. I have the best seat in the house, and I watch people just show up. And their life changes forever right in front of my eyes. Their hopes and their dreams come true. And I feel like the luckiest guy in the world that I have that job.
0: And what I find interesting then is that like the road to where you are now wasn't like a straight line either. When you got asked to do a game show, I think it was like 20 years ago for the first time, you were in a really kind of not a pretty rough period of your life. And you kind of had to be convinced to do it.
1: Well, I was, those are two separate conversations, but I was leaving show business, conventional show business. Stand-up is something that has always been from that day. April 19th, 1977 was my dare to get up at Yuck Yucks. And that's, if you talk about making it, that's the day I made it. And making it to me is to find something in life that you're passionate about, that you love doing and continue to do. And even as you speak to me right here, right now, I'm on stage 5-6 times a week. I'm not always touring because I can't always tour, but I'll drop in at night to the comedy clubs here, whether it's the Comedy Store or the Improv or the Laugh Factory, you know, every night. That's my staple. So I was doing sitcoms and television shows and things like that. And in 2005, I was just disenchanted. I did the last thing I did was a pilot, and they noted me to death, you know, gave me notes. They bought it. They said it was the greatest thing. And then they, you know, the network and the producers and the production company, you know, it became by committee, you know, and everybody has like input. Network television is really hard. And then by the same token, I had done in 98 and 99 and 2001, I did a daytime talk show, which kind of threw me into obscurity. So even on the road, I wasn't selling out big theaters anymore, but I was happy to go and drop in at the Improv where there was, you know, 100 people who weren't paying to see me. They were just at the Improv or the Comedy Store. And I just wanted to do my comedy. It wasn't about, I did about 10 cable specials. I wasn't doing cable specials anymore. I just wanted to do my stand-up comedy. I had invested my money. I was doing real estate. I didn't like the business. I didn't like the rejection. I didn't like the people telling me that things were fantastic, and then dipping their fingers in and trying to direct me in what they thought would keep their jobs and,
2: yeah, you know,
1: and bosses wanted. And then I got a call. They said they're doing this game show called Deal or No Deal, and they can't do it without you. And I go, well, first of all, I'm so disillusioned with the business as it is. And at that time, you know, there was hierarchies. It, you know, people who did movies didn't do TV. People who did TV didn't do commercials, or, you know, if you had a show, a game show would have been the nail in the coffin of my career. You know, the game show host was, if you're, you know, currency was irony and comedy, you don't want to be a game show host was a character that you played or made fun of, you know, and then, Bob, what does our next contestant have? You know, it was kind of like a, and no, if you think about it, before 2005, the comic that did any game show before that was, which was good, was You Bet Your Life with Groucho Marx in the 50s and 60s. And nobody else had done that. So I said, no. And then they called me back an hour later and they said, come on, they can't do it without you. And they're going to put it in prime time, not even daytime. They're going to put it in prime time 5 nights in 1 week. And I go, even more of a nail in the coffin of my career. And I said, no. And they said, can they just pitch you? And I said, okay, pitch me. And you could, I'm in a deli in the Valley. If you want to come, I'm not going to your office. And they came to the Valley and they showed me this. I thought I was being punked. He had this cutout. I have it right here.
2: A cutout? Let me see. I'll show
1: you. I don't know if you can see it. I've got a frame. So
2: yeah, I can see it. I can see it.
1: I cut it out. He cut it into 26 spots. He made these little squares and he said, pick one of the squares. One of them has a $1 million thing, you know?
2: Yeah.
1: So I said, well, okay, but don't show it to me. Now pick that and don't show it to yourself. And now pick, he had me play the game in the
2: deli.
1: I go, come on, an hour every night. Open that case. No, open that case. No. Open that case. No, open that case. No, this is a joke, right? He goes, no, and we can't do it without you. Anyway, I go home and my wife, I tell her the story. She goes, so go do it. They're offering you money. Go do it. You think that. You know, your career anyway, so what the hell? Don't worry about it. Don't worry about putting in that. You told me you're ending your career. You can still go to the Comedy Store. I went, okay. I called them and I said, all right, I'll do it. When does it start? They said, Monday. I said, don't you have to build a set? They go, we got it built. I go, don't you have to hire 26 models? They go, we got them. And then I'm thinking, how far down the list am I?
2: Yeah,
1: they're ready to go.
2: We can't do it without you. Now, mind you, we already have it built. We already have everything ready.
1: Which was true because I was probably on the last one on the list. Everybody else said, no, I know. I spoke that. I actually spoke to Ellen DeGeneres later on, and she told me she had been offered it. They can't do it without her. They did it without her. All right, we have 26 ladies holding 26 cases. Each of those cases is holding a different amount of money packed by a third party. We don't know what case is holding what amount. What we do know is that one of the cases is holding $1 million all the way down to a penny. I was so embarrassed because I didn't think it was anything.
2: Yeah.
1: That after I did it, I flew out to the Caribbean. And I didn't want to be there when it aired. It was going to air pretty quickly. And then I get a call from the guy who came out to the deli saying, you're not going to believe it. In the first week, 100 million people watched over the 5 nights. Are you kidding me? And I flew back. I hadn't seen it. I landed in Miami. I hadn't been in the States while it was airing. And within 30 seconds, the first person that laid eyes on me went, deal or no deal? I had a catchphrase.
3: Let me ask you, Missy Silverman, deal or no deal?
1: And it turned out it saved the network. It became iconic, so much so that Fox right away said, we have to have a game show that's hosted by a comic. So they made Are You Smarter Than a Fifth Grader with Jeff Foxworthy.
2: Jeff Foxworthy, yeah. This is wild to me. This is wild.
1: And then they hired, at that time, Louis Anderson to do Family Feud, but it became Steve Harvey. And so all these comics that you see now doing game shows, you're welcome.
2: What's going on that you still do clubs? Like, you do more than just the improv and the Laugh Factory, stuff like that. Like, I heard that when you go on the road, you'll show up in, like, small clubs and do sets and stuff like that.
1: After my sets, you know, when I was doing Canada's Got Talent in Niagara Falls, at the end of every show, I used to walk across the street and go downstairs to Yuck Yucks.
2: Why?
1: Because that's what I do. That's my love. That's my safe place. That's where that keeps me. I happen to be a stand-up comic who is lucky enough to get these other jobs.
2: Yeah.
1: And I can keep doing stand-up comedy and just do it. I have no desire to do Netflix specials I just want to stand in front of people and you know, it's like I being a gym rat, you know, that's my gym. I like to cobble together something that maybe makes somebody I don't know laugh or smile or
2: can you describe whatever. What it gives you? Like, for, I mean, I think some people might be surprised by that, but then again, like, I think comedians are kind of known
1: for
2: that.
1: Well, it's the same thing. I've my analogy is thrill rides. You know, I still love thrill rides, you know, and if you go on a roller coaster, the higher it is, the scarier it is, the faster it is, the bigger the drop, the closer you think that you're going to come to death, the better it is. If you like thrill rides and you go on a roller coaster that just goes through a breezy couple of trees with no hills, you're not going to go, wow. But if you dropped and you're screaming and you think you almost died, you're going to go, oh, I got to ride that again. If you like that. That's the same adrenaline and rush I get when I put the glove over my head on April 19th, 1977, and a kid who was that awkward Toronto kid who didn't have a friend and was never invited anywhere and was thrown out of school and didn't, you know, I had a job, so I was making money, but I all of a sudden, this group of strangers in unison, there's a dopamine that everybody laughed and everybody wanted to spend a moment with me and we all wanted to spend a moment together. That is that, that's that giant drop. That's that excitement. That's that adrenaline. And if I could walk in even more so than doing a big theater where people have come to see Howie Mandel, if I could walk in at midnight where it's storming outside and people aren't expecting me and there's five people who've been sitting there and they're drunk and they've seen nine mediocre comics for 6 hours and then I drop in and I try to do something I've never done before, you know, try it. It's like doing three more sit-ups, you know, it's like doing, and then you get it, and you get that last one, give me two more, give me one more, give me, I just get, and I create something. To me, that's the art, and I love the art of it now, and I'm at a place in my life and in my career where I can just do my art, and if people want to share it, they'll share it. If they want to see it, they'll see it, but that's my art, and I feel like I'm locked in my room, my little room, and my studio is any stage.
4: A crowded elevator freaks me out. I don't know if you know this. I'm claustrophobic. I'm germophobic. You can't say to people, please move. I need space. I'm having heart palpitations. I'll give you a little tip. If nothing else you get out of this show, here's a tip on how to get more space in a crowded elevator. Do what I do, and if you were in the elevator with me today, I apologize, but I stand there with a very straight face, and I start smelling my finger for no reason at all.
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2: I'm Tom Power. 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
0: It's important to mention comedian. He talks about that. Like, as much as he's known for being like a game show host and judging reality competitions, his identity is being a comedian, to the point now where he's like, you know, one of the most globally successful entertainers in the world, You know what I mean? But he'll still do gigs in front of like 20, 30 people doing stand-up comedy, partly because it's who he is, but also because it kind of helps him with his anxiety, with his OCD. So that's where we pick things up. I asked him how being on stage in front of people, what that does to his mental well-being.
1: It is my comfort zone. And the easiest way, well, for me, it's two things. It's focus and distraction. So it's, I have anxiety and ADHD and all that, but it forces you, you know, if you have anxiety or even OCD and all these things, you know, the pain of it is worrying about what might happen or fixating on something that did happen, ruminating. You know, you're ruminating, and then that's the result of whatever these ruminations are, or these thoughts or these worries are. When you are on stage, I don't know, I'm not a musician, but I would imagine it's the same thing. Yeah. Where you, right now you're in the middle of an interview and you don't know what I'm about to say and how you're going to respond. This is the purest form of being in the moment.
0: Yeah, it's the best.
1: When you're in the moment, you don't have time to worry about something that was said. Now, you may get off of this and go, why did I ask that? Then you're back in your own hell that we create for ourselves.
0: Yeah, but right now I don't. Right now I'm just like, this is exciting. I have no choice. Whatever you say, I got to react to it in some way. I can't think about it too much.
1: Nothing creates being more in the now for me, and that comfort, that kind of treading water that is life, than being on stage doing stand up. Not only having to work the mechanics of whatever is going to come out in the moment and free flowing, but also being constantly aware of how you are reacting to what I'm saying or doing, and then trying to balance that. Like, if it didn't, you know, even when it dies, even when it's total silence and that fear builds up, that silence is that hill, is that drop. Can I grab you back? Can I tread back to the surface and get another breath of air, which is laughter? Like, it's just, it's so much fun, and it's so much, and there's something really exciting and adventuresome about standing in front of people who don't come from anywhere you come from, don't have any, I don't know, have any experience that I have, you know, we come from, but yet we can all align.
0: Yeah.
1: In these moments. And it's me aligning people I don't know in these moments. It's so exciting. And that's why, for me, when people come up to me and they go, what is making it, or how do you make it? It was April 19th, 1977, because at this point, notoriety doesn't matter.
0: Yeah.
1: Fame is, what is it? I mean, there's good things that you can get a table at a restaurant, sure, maybe when it's cold, but it's fleeting.
0: You mentioned 1977. I want to go 2 years after that. Can I show you something?
1: Yeah.
0: Take a look.
7: Howie Mandel, Dr. Joyce Brothers says, make me laugh. Yeah.
8: One potato, two potato, three potato, four, five potato, six potato, seven potato more. I am the chipmunk. I am the chipmunk.
0: This is very funny to me. So that's you on Make Me Laugh?
1: Make Me Laugh. Yeah. That was a job I got well on vacation. I hadn't lived there yet. I was going back and forth to LA. I went to LA on another business trip. My other buddy, his name is Mike Binder, who's a prolific writer and director and comedian, got me on the Comedy Store. I went to the Comedy Store, and there was a guy there by the name of George Foster, who said, hey kid, you interested in doing television? I went, yeah. Like, I wasn't even pursuing, I didn't go there even at that time to pursue a career. I didn't go to Yuck Yucks to pursue a career.
0: You were just on vacation? You were just hanging out in the States?
1: Yeah. And then he said, we have this show called Make Me Laugh. Would you like to do it? I went, yeah. I'd never been in a studio before. And then he said the next day, come in to my office. And I went, that's the very first studio I ever went to. That was KTLA in Hollywood. And I went there, and I had to try to make the secretaries or whoever, producers, laugh. And I did. And then he said, you want to come back and tape tomorrow? And I did five shows in one day, five episodes in one day. It's syndicated television. And they said they're going to give me scale. I didn't know what scale was. And I wasn't in the union or anything. And they gave me, like, it was at that time probably $260 a show. I did five in one day. I got something like $1,100. I actually, they said, have your agent call. I didn't want to tell them I didn't have an agent. It was, I called the guy that was the restaurant manager at Yuck Yucks in Toronto to negotiate the deal. Got me scale. He took a third. I didn't even know about 10%. He took a third of my, so he took like $300. I ended up with $600 or $700. $700 for, I'm a chipmunk.
2: Yeah.
1: It was amazing to me. And then I went home and I had a great story to tell. That show didn't air in Canada at the time. And then from that show, when that show aired, I got a call from the Mike Douglas show, the Merv Griffin show, and some other shows. So I would fly back and forth. And that's when I decided if I could go out there and do 6 minutes and they're paying me $260, this was my mind at the time, it was so ridiculous. If I go out there full time, can you imagine how much money I could make? Yes, I could work for much more than 6 minutes.
2: Yeah, but it also got really big really, really quickly. Like, it got comparatively to some comics who, you know, grinded out in clubs for like 20, 30 years before anyone knows who they are. It got pretty big pretty quickly. Does that change how you look at some of the AGT contestants who are trying to get that famous from that moment?
1: I'll tell you what it gives me an opportunity to give them advice that has worked for me. And I think that the advice that worked for me could work for anybody. And this, it's the, you know, there's two pieces of advice. One is Nike's, just do it,
2: yeah,
1: right? Don't think it, because there's, if you're an awkward kid from Toronto, do you think you have an opportunity by putting a rubber glove on your head to go earn a living in California and become known and be sitting here with you today in my 70s, still talking about that rubber glove and doing it?
2: Yeah.
1: It's ridiculous. Nobody knows how ridiculous this is more than I do, or how amazing this is, or how magical this is. So I think our instinct, you have to, as humans, we must use our instinct more and our thought process less, because thought process stops you. Thought process will give you every reason to not do it, to say no. And no is N-O, the first two letters in the word nothing. But here's the other thing. I think each of us is a gem and we're all original. And because I didn't want to, or even follow comedy, I just did. The rubber glove came out of me being so lost on stage, having nothing to do. And my OCD, I had them in my pocket and I just pulled it over my head and started breathing, not thinking this is funny. I think we spend as human beings so much time thinking about how other people will receive us. You know, whether that's how we dress, right? That's what social media or magazines or fashion is. You want to dress like them. You want to look like them. If you're doing music, you know this better than me. Maybe you're inspired by the Beatles and you want to sound like the Beatles. But you know, the people that really make it are the people who are original. I didn't have a template as a stand-up to, you know, if I said to myself, I know for a fact, if I had said to myself, if I had been that clear of saying, I want to be a stand-up comic, I probably would have watched all stand-up comics, which I didn't. I wasn't a student of stand-up comedy. I would have watched all stand-up, and I would have tried to be a little bit like Rodney Dangerfield or a little bit like George Carlin or a little bit, but I didn't. I just was, even my, if you look at those old videos, even that, I was doing a character, but I would go, okay, all right. It was just legitimately me terrified.
9: What? Oh. I just got a weird feeling in my, what? No, tell me, because I won't tell anybody.
2: Yeah, you'd walk out on stage. I watched a couple of them before I got in here. You'd walk in and kind of go like, hey, has everybody, okay. You know, like there was, you seemed like legitimately scared of the audience.
1: I was, and I was scared and terrified, but that terror was like a drug to me. I loved it.
2: That's the first part of my conversation with Canadian comedian Howie Mandel. You've been hearing us talk a little bit about mental health, about, that feeling when you get on stage, and I relate to that, where if you are worried about something before you go out there, you can feel so, like, in the moment on stage. It's a strange thing that it doesn't terrify everybody. Also, just the importance of authenticity. These are all things that he has passed on to people he's judged and worked with on America's Got Talent. Funny thing, though, is Howie Mandel is this, like, you know, you can tell from that conversation how much he cares about being a stand-up comedian more than anything. But a stand-up comedian has never won America's Got Talent. I asked him why not. He had a really good answer. You're going to want to stick around for that. More with Howie Mandel
0: after this. Plus, the singer-songwriter Laura Roy will be here. She spent years writing with the likes of Doja Cat and Camila Cabello, some of the biggest artists in the world. So why did she come home to Nova Scotia to write her new record? Laura will be here to tell you about that decision after this. Thank you.
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0: I'm Tom Power. You're listening to Q. You're in the middle of my conversation with the Canadian comedian, game show host, and competition show judge extraordinaire, Howie Mandel, who just started his 16th season on America's Got Talent, making him the longest-running judge in that show's history. But as you may have heard, if you heard the first part of our conversation, Howie never really wanted to do any of this game show stuff. In fact, he was about to quit what he calls traditional show business when he got offered his first game show, Deal or No Deal. He'll tell you he feels really lucky that he gets to share everything he's learned in his time in show business with the contestants on these Got Talent shows, you know, the singers, dancers, comedians, magicians, daredevils. He has the same advice for all of them. Be authentic. So as we continue our conversation, Howie's going to tell you how he learned that lesson on how to be his true self. Take a listen.
1: What I learned from when I was watching Richard Pryor, because you can't look at me and Richard Pryor and see any similarity except that he was incredibly authentic. He was the first guy, like at that time, people like Rodney Dangerfield and George Carlin were doing acts, you know, whether it was the Hippy Dippy Weatherman or I Get No Respect or whatever. It wasn't based in a reality at that time.
0: Yeah.
1: He was the first person I saw that was talking about his foibles with relationships and drug abuse and getting old and marriages and he was making it funny. He was making all this tragedy funny.
11: And I had to stop drinking though, because I got tired like waking up in my car driving 90. trying to talk to the police when your mouth don't work.
1: And what I got from that is I said, here's a guy, and I watched him every night put it together. Some nights it didn't work, and then he'd cobble it together. I said, authenticity, just being himself, being who he was. You know, I don't know if you know his history, but he tried to be Bill Cosby for a while. And then one day he walked off the stage in Vegas and said, screw it, I'm just going to do me. And I accidentally just did me because I wasn't pursuing it and just being me. So what I tell the people at AGT is don't try to please us. Don't even try to please everybody in that room. You do you. And if it's meant to be, if you just do you and you satisfy you, because there's nobody like you, that's going to pop out. So when people say to me, what is it about a golden buzzer? I go, I don't know.
0: Yeah.
1: But sometimes in those moments, I see something where I go, oh, this is like nothing I've ever heard before. This could win. Or this is like something I've never seen before or done in a way I've never seen it before. Or so unexpected, you wouldn't think this person, this age, would be doing that. Or how did they come up with that? And that's what those golden buzzer moments are kind of indicative of. Like, wow.
12: What you did is you looked for the light at the end of the darkness, and that light is your comedy. And I'm telling you, I haven't been moved by an act like this up until this moment. And because of you and because of this moment, I want to do something very special, something I haven't had a chance to do, and I'd like to do this.
0: But why then has a comedian not won it?
1: Because here's what I say to them, because they always say, you know, a lot of people who I approach. I go, you should do it.
2: And they go, hey, I'm a comic. I've never won. The comics never won. Why go, you know?
1: Because I don't think people understand. I think that, you know, the public ends up voting. And I think that if you are a singer with an amazing voice and you sing not even an original, you sing something that people are going to go, oh, I love that. Or if you fall, if you hang upside down from the ceiling and light yourself on fire while you're juggling, people are going, wow. If you just walk out and go, hi, I'm Howie, and I'm going to tell you some funny things about me, I don't think people know or appreciate the art form of what comedy is. You know, the guy who, you know, even in our society, you know, the biggest thing in my upbringing of stand-up comedy was Carson. And people were so excited to be called to the couch. Do you know what I'm talking
2: about?
1: Yeah,
2: so for people who are listening to this, at the Johnny Carson, who was the host of The Tonight Show forever, pre-Jay Leno, he would have comics on, and there was like a thing that he would do at the end of his show. He would have comics on quite often, and he would be known for like bringing a comic over to the couch next to him. And they used to say that like you can make someone's career like that. Like Drew Carey famously got called over to the couch.
1: And those people that got called over ended up with huge careers. But think about this. Somebody who was the third lead on a sitcom who was just reciting somebody else's lines, he'd be the lead guest or she'd be the lead guest, and he'd come out and he'd talk to them and he'd have interest. The stand-up comic was always the last thing, the latest thing, and then they would come out with their own character, their own material, right? And also need to elicit a laugh every 15 seconds. So they needed more and the audience would be roaring. And for the chance to be asked to sit down and maybe ask.
2: Yeah,
1: You know, so it's never been, the clown has never been respected.
2: Man, you're I didn't know you were in your 70s.
1: I'm 70.
2: You look good.
1: Thank you. I'm having fun. I'm lucky to be doing whatever I'm doing.
2: I'm going to ask the question that I asked people in their 70s, and people who are in their 70s usually get offended by it. You're keeping going. There's no slowing down. There's no.
1: Well, I think that when you do something you like to do, you just do it. Like I think most of our world, you know, we have this connotation of hump day, you know, which is Wednesday, right? And the connotation is I'm halfway through the week. I'm halfway over a hump. It's a hump where I'm getting close to the weekend where I don't have to do the that I'm doing. You know, I don't like what I'm doing, but we're almost at the weekend. I'm not even going to do anything I love, but I'm just not going to do the stuff that I hate. So very few people in life get up in the morning. You know, in North America, you know, when people are greeting people or seeing people or, you know, at a party and they don't know you, what do they say? They go, what do you do?
2: Yeah, what do you do? Yeah, yeah.
1: What are you doing? Right? And in Japan, where people live longer, people approach people by saying, why do you get up? And I think if you live by that philosophy, if you're really, I think in life, you got to, don't go for fame. Don't go for notoriety. Don't even go for what you think your mom wants you to do or society wants you to do. Look for a reason to just get up. And every day I'm doing something that's kind of fun.
2: Last question for you. If 22-year-old awkward kid from Toronto, Howie, got on AGT, what would 70-year-old Howie say to him? What would a 70-year-old Howie make of him?
1: I you know what? You can't pretend authenticity. I like people who are just authentic. And I was, by accident, not by plan, authentic. Just do what you do.
2: Yeah. Man, nice to talk to you. Thanks for the time.
1: Thanks. Thank you. Talk to you later.
2: My conversation with Canadian comedian Howie Mandel, who just started his 16th season as a judge on America's Got Talent. He'll be back in Canada soon, shooting the next season of The Price is Right tonight.

0: 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That song is called Toxica.
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1: Spotlight. And to do it, she moved back to Nova Scotia, where she recorded her debut album, Late Bloomer Season. Take a listen.

0: That is Laura Roy with Two Seater off her new album, Late Bloomer Season. Laura Roy recently joined guest host Garvia Bailey to talk about her journey in music and set up a new song. And Garvia started by asking her a little bit about how helping other artists live their own dreams helped her find her own voice. Here's their conversation.
1: Even touring for other people, working for other people, it always felt like a temporary thing and a way for me to kind of continue to work in music, reinvest into myself as an artist. But sure, while I was on tour, yeah, it was very necessary for me to just maintain that connection with myself and my own voice and what I wanted to say. And that's kind of how a lot of these songs came out.
2: Mm. Was there ever, once you immerse yourself in the work of others, mm-hmm, for so much of your time is doing that, was there ever a fear that that your own creative voice was being stifled, or that you might have been losing it in any way because you weren't exercising it, mm-hmm, in that same way?
1: Definitely. There's always that little voice, you know, because when you get into the session world and the touring world, I have a lot of friends that, you know, they give up so much of their lives and sacrifice so much to be touring with some of the biggest acts. And so for me, it was always this balance of kind of wanting to get on the big gigs, but also being a bit afraid and not wanting to, because I knew if I kind of stayed on that other train going that way too long with someone else, I could lose sight of that. So I think it was always in the back of my mind in some ways, for sure.
2: The other level, the other layer, is writing for other people as well. Mm-hmm. You know, like it's not just the singing for other people, but writing. And I wonder about that writing piece. Like, you know, was there ever moments where you're like, oh, I just wrote this great thing. Mm-hmm. I wonder if I should just keep it for myself.
1: Absolutely. Yeah. You have to be discerning about that stuff. I think if you're an artist and you're kind of figuring out what to share and what to give away and what to keep for yourself, it definitely is something that comes into play, for sure. I think the really cool thing about being able to work with so many different people in so many different capacities is ultimately it strengthened my own skills as a songwriter, my own skills as a vocalist. Every time I go on tour with someone else, I kind of get to know my voice in a new way, and that always ends up feeding back into my own music and how I sing my own music. So ultimately it's been a really great blessing to be able to do all of these things, but there's always been the goal to feed back into myself, and mm-hmm, it's taken time, and that's okay. I think that's the place that I got to with this album, with the theme, with the title, is just knowing that all of the experiences that I've had, even though things maybe didn't unfold as quickly as I wanted them to, sure, which again, we all can feel those frustrations in life sometimes when things aren't happening how we want them to or when we want them to. And I think a lot of this process was surrendering and just trusting that, you know, universal timing, life has a way of unfolding how it's meant to.

0: You called the release of this album the biggest exhale.
1: Mm-hmm.
0: Putting out this full-length album, I mean, there's got to be a lot of pride in that, but I wonder about what you were holding in that needed to be

0: released mm-hmm. with this album.
1: Yeah, so much, yeah. so much. And, you know, I think for anyone who kind of creates music or creates anything, to follow through with that planted seed, that idea, that inspiration, to actually getting it out and then following through the process of recording, which can have its ups and downs, to actually releasing and getting it out, it's like climbing a mountain, you know? Mm. And so I think for me, I do feel really proud that I followed through these songs. I felt like I had to, even though there was moments where I wanted to kind of stop and wanted to give up, because it's been very easy to be in the backgrounds and to hide to a certain degree. And the real challenge came with making sure that these songs got out into the world and could have a life of their own. Mm-hmm. So it took a lot of perseverance, and, you know, I've been able to release music really for the last 10 years and try different styles and explore and grow as an artist. But funny enough, through all of that, I've really returned back to myself, and there's a kind of rootedness in the music and the decisions to go to Nova Scotia to record,
0: yeah.
1: and even sonically kind of returning to where I started as a songwriter. But now with all of this kind of experience under my belt and this growth that I've been able to have. So it does feel like a huge exhale, because I think it's the first time I can wholeheartedly say, this is really me. What you're listening to is the truest representation of who I am.
0: Mm.
1: And that feels really exciting, but it's taken a lot of courage to be willing to show that and share that. So,
0: is it possible, would it have been possible to do that without going back home to Nova Scotia?
1: I think it would have been, but it probably would be a very different record.
0: Right.
1: Yeah.
0: Right.
1: Yeah. So, you know, I got into a cycle of recording music in a certain way in London, in the UK, in a lot of dark studios, and really toiling away at things and producing things with partners, and you know, really polishing a lot of the sonics. And by the time I came off the road and had this collections of songs, I knew I wanted to have a completely radically different process to that recording of it. And so that's why I was like, I have to go to Nova Scotia, not only on a personal level, because I came off of 3 months of doing a world tour with someone else, and I just needed that hometown kind of hug,
0: yeah.
1: and my family, and needed to ground. And then it totally made sense to record there, and in a way that I hadn't been able to, in a way that was really raw and authentic and had character, and I wasn't afraid of all the little quirks.
0: Mm.
1: And I wanted people to feel like they were in the room with me. I wanted to really showcase the songs. I didn't want to hide behind anything. I wanted to be intentional about the string arrangements that I worked on with musicians and all of the decisions. And it just seemed like that was the perfect place for me to go do that.
0: Mm.
1: Yeah.
0: We're going to play a song of yours.
1: Awesome.
0: Called Author. And I'm wondering what you were thinking about when you wrote this one. What was happening?
1: I mean, the song says it. It's Operation Autopilot. I've been misguided from myself. And that's really where I was. I was kind of in an autopilot mode. And I think it can happen to anyone sometimes when we're not living intentionally or living with authenticity. We can go into these modes where life is just kind of happening around us. And so this was a song about me expressing that I was feeling that way, but also to kind of come back to this idea that I can take ownership and control over my story and how I want to write it and how empowering that can be.
0: You are the author.
1: Mm-hmm.
0: Yes, yes. We're going to play that record, but I'm going to get you to tell us who you are and get you to introduce the tune.
1: Okay. My name is Laura Roy, and this is my song, Author.

Speaking of the East Coast of Canada, a place near and dear to my heart, the East Coast Music Awards wrapped up this weekend in Sydney, Cape Breton. Goldie Boutelier from Cape Breton, hometown hero, was the big winner of the night, taking home Album of the Year, Breakthrough Artist of the Year, and Rock Alternative Album of the Year. Nova Scotia's Cassie and Maggie won Group of the Year. Kelly Loader from Newfoundland and Labrador, Songwriter of the Year. And the Barra McNeils, the legendary trad folk group, received the Dr. Helen Creighton Lifetime Achievement Award. Big congrats to them and to all the winners. So yeah, let's go out on a song from Goldie's now award ECMA award-winning album. So from the album Goldie Boutelier Presents Goldie Montana, that's the name of the album, this is the song Goldie Montana.

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1: Defender Tim Ream is the oldest player on this World Cup squad. He's 38. He's been team captain for many games over the past few years, and it's been a bumpy few years, by the way. There was a lot of optimism around what was then a really young team at the 22 World Cup, who tied England and reached the round of 16. But then things fell apart. In 2024, the squad got bounced in embarrassing fashion from the Copa America. They fired their coach in a panic amidst a storm of drama, and then hired the big league coach, Pochettino, to right the ship. Even now, the jury is still out on whether he has pulled it off. Ream says all of that is now in the rearview mirror.
2: It's a World Cup. It doesn't matter what's happened. It's all in the past. Yes, you can learn from it, but it's not going to change what the intensity and what the level of play is. And we are a group who understands that.
1: There is a key difference this time, of course. The World Cup is here. 11 U.S. cities are hosting games, including the three group stage matches for the U.S., which will play in Los Angeles and Seattle. Here's midfielder Christian Roldan.
3: When you think of the 2026 World Cup, you think of pressure, right? But pressure comes with privilege. We have the opportunity to really motivate and inspire the next generation at this World Cup. And I think everybody holds that responsibility to their heart.
1: This World Cup has been circled on the calendar for years now because a whole generation of American players are now in their prime. Three key guys are all 27 years old. Midfielder Tyler Adams, who plays for the English team Bournemouth, the Swiss Army knife player Weston McKinney, an Air Force brat who spent some formative years growing up in Germany, and of course, forward Christian Pulisic, the quiet Pennsylvania native turned AC Milan star. For months, Pulisic has been peppered with questions about whether he feels the pressure.
4: No, I feel like I've been asked this question so many times, so I'm not going to get into it anymore. I mean, there's pressure. It's a World Cup. I understand.
1: Now the whirlwind has begun. The messages on Friday were followed by flights to New York and now to Atlanta to train. The team has just about 2 weeks to gel with a pair of international friendlies that will serve as tune-up games. Pulisic says this is what he has been waiting for his whole career.
4: You only have a World Cup in your home country once in your life. So I'm going to take advantage of these opportunities, and I'm grateful I get to do this.
1: The World Cup begins June 11th. The U.S. will play its first game the next day. Becky Sullivan, NPR News, New York.
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5: It's Morning Edition from NPR News. I'm Amy Martinez.
6: And I'm Steve Inskeep. A heat wave across Europe is setting temperature records for the month of May. Okay, some people don't want to hear it, but here it is. Scientists say this kind of springtime heat is another sign of climate change. NPR's Eleanor Beardsley reports.
7: Europe's cities are scorching under a heat dome of hot air pushed up from North Africa. From Rome to London, temperatures hover in the mid-90s and are predicted to top 100 in many places by the weekend. 7 deaths in France are blamed on the heat, including 2

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1: Go to a local office.
2: Wisehart says DES is underfunded and understaffed, and they don't have the capacity to get to all SNAP cases in a timely manner and implement federal changes. He says it's created a backlog of applicants waiting on services. Democrats warn the future could be even more challenging for DES. Republican lawmakers are proposing 5% cuts to most state agencies, including the state's social safety net. Arizona food banks say there's only so much they can do to feed families who have lost SNAP benefits. Terry Schumacher is the executive vice president of the Arizona Food Bank Network.
3: To have worked in hunger relief for so long and see things not get better but actually get significantly worse is heartbreaking. And I hope that we can work together to find a better path so that people have enough to eat. Because without enough to eat, it's kind of hard to do anything else.
2: Schumacher says for every meal a food bank can provide, SNAP has a history of providing about 5, leaving a gap. Cameron Sanchez, KJZZ News, Phoenix.
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6: Good morning, I'm Laura Kane at the BBC. A flight carrying almost 300 Ghanaians has left South Africa. They're part of a group of around 800 who registered for repatriation in response to violent protests against illegal migration in several South African cities. The BBC's Myeni Jones reports from Johannesburg.
7: The South African authorities have said that they're trying to crack down on this issue of illegal migration, but there are growing calls from South African citizens who blame migrants for a lot of the pressure that they're feeling on public services.
6: In Central Europe, Hungarian members of parliament have voted overwhelmingly for the country to remain a member of the International Criminal Court. The previous government of Viktor Orban had pulled the country out of the ICC's jurisdiction in protest at its decision to issue an arrest warrant for his ally, the Israeli Prime Minister Benjamin Netanyahu, over alleged war crimes in Gaza. And health authorities in the Democratic Republic of the Congo say around 1,000 people are currently showing symptoms consistent with Ebola. Here's Barbara Pletusha.
8: We've been speaking to a member of the medical charity Doctors Without Borders who's on the ground, and he said it will take weeks, not days, to get the infrastructure in place in order to be able to contain this epidemic. And a lot of that has to do with testing. The Congolese authorities say that around 1,000 people are suspected of having the virus, but only 100 cases have been confirmed.
6: I'm Laura Kane at the BBC in London.
9: Federal officials say areas of the West experienced an unprecedented snow drought this winter. This morning at 9 on the show, what that could mean for the region's water supplies and why conservationists are excited about spotting a jaguar at a specific southern Arizona site. That and more on the show this morning at 9 on KJZZ and KJZZ.org.
4: Early morning traffic in the eastbound lanes of I-10 closed in Phoenix due to a crash at the mini stack. Avoid if you can. 73 degrees at 5:52.
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10: 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Marketplace's Megan McCarty-Carino has more.
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0: Wishbone was a live-action PBS show that followed a Jack Russell Terrier and his owner, Joe. Wishbone would dream about classic literature and imagine himself as the main character.
1: Like Frankenstein.
2: Victor Frankenstein, a young student of science, conducted his own secret scientific experiment. It's one of the greatest monster books ever, and the scariest, the spine-tingliest, the flat-out spookiest. I'm rambling, sorry.
1: And Faust.
2: And how long do you get to keep my immortal soul?
3: For all eternity.
2: Eternity? So we mean like forever eternity. No turning back. I'm not very comfortable with that.
1: The crew from the show put together a new documentary about it. It's called What's the Story, Wishbone?
0: Joey Stewart was the first assistant director of Wishbone, the TV show, and is the director of the documentary.
4: Every time we meet people and work on different movies and TV shows, that's the only thing anybody wants to talk about.
0: Every week they needed to tell a different classic story in less than half an hour.
4: So we'd get a script on a Monday, we'd break it down and figure out what the sets we needed to build, what the cast we needed to cast, what were all the dog tricks.
1: Soccer was that dog. Larry Brantley was his voice.
5: Jackie Kaplan, our head animal trainer, had a hard and fast rule, which was nobody gets to pet the dog. Period. End of story. He's hyper-focused, and he can lose that focus. So we all learned pretty early on this set discipline because we did not want to do anything that was going to pull him off focus.
1: Stewart says despite being a show for kids,
4: we weren't afraid of dark shows. Look at Joan of Arc.
0: Talk about a hot take. He says a lot of the crew back then were young and inexperienced.
4: If somebody offered me this job now, I would think they're crazy. But at the time, we didn't know any better.
0: 30 years later, Stewart says it was one of the most important shows he's ever worked on.
4: I mean, the legacy of the show for me is, you know, giving children an excitement for reading or an excitement about classic literature and quite often forming them into what they became later in their lives and remembering that Wishbone was a huge part of that.
6: What's the story, Wishbone?
1: The documentary airs on PBS stations starting today. So, what's the story, Wishbone?
6: What's the story, Wishbone?
7: Are we on? Is this thing rolling? Are we? Yeah, we got it? Okay. This is NPR News.
8: All right, and this is Morning Edition here on the perfect mix of BBC, NPR, and KJZZ News. It's Wednesday, May 27th, 2026, and thanks for starting your day with us. I'm Phil Latzman, and ahead, a detention center in the Florida Everglades dubbed Alligator Alcatraz has become too expensive to maintain and may soon close. We'll have the latest on that from the state of Florida in about 15 minutes, 6:45, I should say, here on KJZZ's Morning Edition.
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8: Do have a major traffic problem at this mini-stack this morning, I-10 eastbound, closed at the mini-stack. It's a flipped tractor-trailer that's on the road there, blocking all lanes. Avoid that if possible. Again, I-10 eastbound closed at the mini stack. 72 degrees in Phoenix at 6:30.
10: Live from NPR News in Washington, I'm Dave Mattingly. Four-term Republican Senator John Cornyn says he must respect the will of the voters in Texas after he lost yesterday's GOP Senate runoff election. Cornyn was beaten by the state's Attorney General, Ken Paxton, days after Paxton was endorsed by President Trump. In South Carolina, Senate lawmakers in Columbia have once again rejected efforts to redraw the state's congressional map, despite pressure from Trump to do so. Iran is threatening to retaliate as a result of this week's attacks by the U.S. military in southern Iran. U.S. Central Command says American forces hit missile launchers and boats placing mines in self-defense. NPR's Aya Batraoui has more from Dubai.
11: Iran's foreign ministry says this is yet another violation of the ceasefire and that, quote, once again, this exposes the malice and bad faith of the U.S. toward Iran. And they note that this happened alongside efforts at diplomacy. And Tehran says this is part of the criminal nature of the U.S. toward Iran. Also, the head of Iran's Revolutionary Guard Aerospace Force said they stand ready to respond upon the directive of Iran's Supreme Leader Mujtaba Khamenei, who has not been seen or heard from since his father, the former Supreme Leader, his mother, wife, and child, were killed on the first day of this war in Israeli airstrikes.
10: That's NPR's Aya Batraoui. This is NPR News.
8: A check of KJZZ News in Phoenix at 6:32. And back in the 1960s, astronauts trained in the Grand Canyon to prepare to walk on the moon. Well, now that NASA is preparing astronauts to once again land on the moon, the agency is returning to the Rocky Mountains for assistance. The Mountain West News Bureau's Rachel Cohen has more.
3: Before the three Americans on the recent Artemis II mission flew around the moon, they had trained in helicopters in northern Colorado, near Gypsum. Now NASA is using the same course run by the Colorado Army National Guard to train future astronauts who could return to the moon's surface as soon as 2028. Everett Bolduc is a NASA instructor. He says there are similarities between the Rocky Mountains and the lunar South Pole.
12: It's a lot harder to figure out which way is up. Also, the sun angle is really low. So think of like early in the morning or evening in the mountains, you get these long shadows.
3: He says astronauts learn to communicate and make tough landings in snow and dust. More than 24 have been certified on this course, with more training set for this summer. For the Mountain West News Bureau, I'm Rachel Cohen.
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0: Good morning. I'm Steve Inskeep. The Scripps National Spelling Bee is underway, and some spellers have a coach, Scott Reamer, America's only full-time spelling coach. He's helped 5 national champions. Reamer himself used to compete and finished 4th in 2008. He lost on this word, themele, an ancient Greek altar. Can you spell it?
15: Ooh, I know this one. T-H-Y-M-E-L-E, themele.
0: Okay, impressive, eh? But can you spell your first name?
15: Oh.
0: It's Morning Edition.
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0: 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I'm Steve Inskeep in Washington, D.C.
1: And I'm A. Martinez in Culver City, California. A Republican running for mayor in the heavily Democratic city of Los Angeles is being boosted with the help of artificial intelligence videos. Former reality TV star Spencer Pratt is drawing comparisons to Donald Trump for his combative style and controversial online tactics. Here's NPR's Bobby Allen.
17: The video starts showing Spencer Pratt portrayed as Luke Skywalker from Star Wars, flying into a burning Los Angeles to save the day. LA Mayor Karen Bass, depicted as Darth Vader, has a lightsaber duel with Pratt. The video ends with the words, "LA is worth saving." The video wasn't commissioned by Pratt's campaign, it was made by a fan, but it's had more than 3 million views on X. Pratt, who played a villain on the reality TV show The Hills, is mounting an AI-fueled campaign as an outsider focused on law and order. He says government leaders are corrupt and the city's homelessness crisis isn't being addressed. As Pratt says in his TikTok videos, his home burned down in the devastating Palisades fires.
18: Did Karen Basura know fire aid money meant for wildfire victims was getting laundered to a political group that was backing her campaign?
17: Yes, he uses the Spanish word for trash to insult the city's mayor, and his allegation here distorts the facts. Still, his brash style and internet hijinks are bringing in more campaign dollars, and he's a top 3 contender in the race.
19: He's the most Trumpian candidate that's come on the scene as far as house style.
17: That's former Trump advisor Steve Bannon. He told me Pratt's use of AI videos, his direct-to-camera, influencer style, and name-calling makes people tune in who might not have otherwise.
19: Trump's superpower was the ability to bring in low-propensity, low-information voters. You make it accessible to people that hate politics. This is why Spencer has kind of come out of nowhere.
17: The top two vote getters of the June 2nd nonpartisan primary will face off in November. Bass has a comfortable lead, but Pratt and progressive LA City Council member Nithya Raman are nearly even. Mike Bonin has been watching Pratt's campaign go viral online.
20: Winning the internet is not the same thing as winning an election.
17: But the former LA City Councilman says,
20: right-leaning candidates come into an internet media ecosystem that really is very well practiced in promoting itself.
17: Elon Musk is giving Pratt's campaign algorithm juice on X. Far-right influencers are sharing him. And right around the time Pratt announced his bid for mayor, the California Post launched and has boosted Pratt. It's a local version of the New York Post, conservative tabloid. Dan Kasson is a government professor at Fairleigh Dickinson University. He says Pratt's message is aimed at mobilizing young men who hang out in online communities that celebrate being anti-woke and macho.
21: That sort of thing does play very well in red pill forums, where there's this idea that, yes, everyone is in control of their own lives, and we need to embrace hard truths that they won't teach you in school.
17: Pratt didn't return a request for comment, neither did Bass's campaign. Raman said through a spokesman that Pratt's AI videos show how out of touch he is with the city's entertainment industry. Quote, the very technology replacing the workers he claims to care about. When it comes to Trump and MAGA, Pratt has been walking a tightrope. So he's been distancing himself from Trump, even though the president recently signaled support for Pratt. Bannon told me these dynamics have influenced what he says publicly about Pratt.
19: Telling me I would endorse him, but I don't want to hurt his chances of winning.
17: Days have passed after Trump's supportive words, and the very online Pratt has yet to share them. Bobby Allen, NPR News, Los Angeles.
0: Another construction project is visible this week at the White House. Near President Trump's planned ballroom, workers are building a temporary outdoor arena for fights on June 14th. The event is put on by the Ultimate Fighting Championship, led by Trump's friend Dana White. Before construction started, White told us there couldn't be a greater honor. He also expressed some doubts when we met for NPR's video podcast, Newsmakers.
22: There's two things I hate. I hate stadiums, and I hate, even worse than a stadium, is fighting outside. There's just so many different variables. You know, the worst obviously being rain and lightning.
0: Yeah.
22: And then bugs and, you know, temperatures and
0: could
22: lots
0: be
22: of different
0: anything.
22: Things that I don't like.
0: How involved has the president been in the details?
22: Not very. He put Ivanka on it.
0: Trump did suggest one of the fighters who ended up on the card. The president is a UFC fan who used to host fights in his casinos. In the NPR video interview, White talked a lot about UFC fighters, many of whom worked their way up from the bottom of society. Some are immigrants. And a champion defending his title on June 14 comes from a refugee family. They take a risk to get ahead.
22: You know, when you get punched in the head, it's not good for you. And everybody going into this knows it's not.
0: White himself is a former boxer who took blows to the head. He stepped away when he realized he would never be a champion.
22: It's like no different than AAA baseball players or guys that are trying to get into the NFL. At some point you go, you know what, I gotta pull the ripcord. I'm not going to make it, or I don't believe I'm going to make it. And if you stick around too long trying to make it, you might miss another opportunity.
0: Have you ever had to have that conversation with a fighter who wants to go on, and you're the one who has to tell him, no, you're done?
22: Yeah, I've had a lot of those. Not just guys that probably aren't going to be talented enough to stay here, but guys who are staying here too long past their prime, too. I've had to have all those types of conversations.
0: I'm thinking about, there was a lawsuit that you settled recently having to do with compensation for fighters. And one of the fighters said publicly, I need the money because I got CTE, which is a brain condition. And I can't take care of myself. That's why I need the money. You're right that a lot of sports have this problem. The military also has this problem.
22: Yep.
0: And they think about it and they study it and sometimes they change their practices. Have you changed anything to make this sport a little less risky in the long term?
22: Absolutely. Everything that we do in this business every day, nothing is more important than health and safety to us. Think about this. 30-year history of the UFC, never a death or serious injury. In 30 years. Cheerleading can't say that, okay?
0: I gotcha, but there are guys like this guy with CTE who did have a long-term condition.
22: Yeah, well, later on in life, you know, when you are in a combat sport where you get hit in the head, this isn't like the NFL where, you know, they believe for years that helmets would protect your...
0: Yeah.
22: There's none of that here. We you know exactly what you're getting into.
0: That's Dana White, whose UFC fighters will battle it out at the White House on June 14th.
1: And you know, Steve, what I'm seeing so far in the construction, I see a four-post canopy arch where I'm sure lights and cameras will be. The octagon is going to be centered directly underneath. There's seating going up around it. The White House right in the background. And Steve, I'm wondering, where will the fighters be before their fight? Will they be in the Oval Office stretching?
0: I don't know. Maybe they could hang out in the Rose Garden where there's that restaurant area now. Anyway, this is an event with a lot of symbolic significance. It's supposed to be for the 250th anniversary of the country. It also falls on Trump's birthday, and it does speak to Trump's America. The president did well for a Republican among younger men like the ones who watch the UFC. And A, it is an open question how those younger men will vote in upcoming elections, and we talk about all that in the interview.
1: Yeah, so where can we see that video?
0: Thanks for asking. The NPR Newsmakers video interview with Dana White is on the NPR app. You can also find it at NPR's YouTube channel and elsewhere. This is NPR News.
8: And this is Morning Edition here on KJZZ. Good to have you along as we start off on this Wednesday morning. Ahead, a painting of George Washington is being used by the Trump administration to argue that the founders were godly men. The event depicted in the painting likely never happened, though. We'll have more on that, another story in the continuing series we've heard in about 10 minutes on 91.5.
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8: 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Just getting word from ADOT that the eastbound lanes of I-10 have reopened. There was a closure of all of those lanes due to a crash at the mini stack, and there was a overturned semi-truck. Looks like they've made relatively quick work of that, and I-10 eastbound has reopened in the area of the mini stack. You may want to avoid, though, with the residual delays still looking, looks like there's still some residual delays on the map. Well, the Arizona Department of Public Safety cited several dozen people for filming a fatal semi-truck crash in Tucson earlier this month. Nick Rummel has more.
4: The Highway Patrol says it cited 67 people for using their cell phones while driving by a fiery truck crash on May 13th. A tire blew out on a truck hauling cars on Interstate 10 near Craycroft Road. The driver swerved into the median. His truck flipped and caught fire. According to DPS spokesperson Bart Graves, large numbers of people started to slow down and stop on the highway to film the burning truck. Highway Patrol responded by citing people under Arizona's hands-free law, which bans cell phone use while driving. Graves says it was the first example of a cell phone use highway deployment in Tucson, but that DPS intends to organize similar details in the future.
8: And that is Nick Rummel reporting from Tucson.
5: Federal officials say areas of the West experienced an unprecedented snow drought this winter. This morning at 9 on the show, what that could mean for the region's water supplies and why conservationists are excited about spotting a jaguar at a specific southern Arizona site. That and more on the show this morning at 9 on KJZZ and KJZZ.org.
8: A lingering low pressure system will bring us some windy conditions around Arizona below normal temperatures for the next few days. 95 today in Phoenix, the day we begin to average 99. We'll be closer to 90 by a Friday. Right now it's 72 at 6:45.
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0: It's Morning Edition from NPR News. I'm Steve Inskeep.
1: And I'm A. Martinez. The immigration detention center called Alligator Alcatraz by state officials may be closing soon because it's too expensive to run. The Everglades facility began receiving detainees last July. State Democratic lawmakers sued Governor Ron DeSantis after they were denied access during a surprise visit. Democratic Congresswoman Debbie Wasserman Schultz of Florida got a look inside last month. She welcomed the news of a potential closure on her congressional YouTube channel.
23: The Everglades internment camp's closure is long overdue. This monument to cruelty, waste, and environmental and tribal lands abuse should never have been built.
1: From member station WUSF, Megan Bauman takes us through the rise and fall of the controversial facility.
6: Since this immigration detention center opened in the Everglades last summer, hundreds of people, including Reverend Arthur Jones, have come to protest and pray about what's happening beyond the facility's front entrance.
7: So we are here today, as we were last Sunday, as we will be next Sunday.
6: Including during a vigil earlier this month, just days after reports the pop-up detention center would soon close.
9: We love them, to let them know that we
6: It's off a remote two-lane road in the middle of the Big Cypress National Preserve of the Everglades. The area's lack of infrastructure means everything is trucked in and out. Tents, generators, toilets, and even water and sewage. Last year, Florida Governor Ron DeSantis used emergency powers to turn a small training airport into a detention center in just 8 days. At the opening, he praised the speed.
11: The site here was a unique opportunity. We were able to, within record time, create a facility that could support intaking, processing, and eventually deporting these illegal aliens.
6: But building it so quickly came with a high price tag. An estimated $1.4 billion for the state of Florida to run it for 1 year. State officials applied for reimbursement from FEMA for less than half of that. Emails show that FEMA has approved the first installment of more than $58 million. The rest will...
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1: All right, this is Morning Edition here on KJZZ, ahead after a weekend of diplomatic whiplash. Uncertainty does remain around where President Trump's negotiations to end the war with Iran stands. We'll have the latest on that, where things stand at 7:08 to begin the next hour of Morning Edition on 91.5.
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1: Well, they have just reopened I-10 eastbound near the mini stack after they had closed the road there for an overturned semi. They've cleared the road, and lanes are reopened, but you can see still some delays as you head through the area there, the mini stack, I-10 eastbound. A check of international news at 10 minutes to 7. Health authorities in the Democratic Republic of the Congo say around 1,000 people are currently showing symptoms consistent with Ebola. Meanwhile, the head of the World Health Organization is expected to arrive in the DRC today to assess the situation. Here's the BBC's Barbara Plett-Usher.
3: The WHO is coordinating an influx of resources to get to the epicenter of the epidemic, which is in the eastern province of Ituri. And that is something that the WHO chief is going to be talking about when he arrives. We've been speaking to a member of the medical charity Doctors Without Borders who's on the ground, and he said it will take weeks, not days, to get the infrastructure in place in order to be able to contain this epidemic. And a lot of that has to do with testing. The Congolese authorities say that around 1,000 people are suspected of having the virus, but only 100 cases have been confirmed.
1: That's the BBC's Barbara Plett-Usher reporting. Breezy in mid-90s today, 95. The forecast high in Phoenix would be about 4 degrees below normal. We're at 72 right now at 6:52.
0: It's Morning Edition from NPR News. I'm Amy Martinez.
4: And I'm Steve Inskeep. A heat wave across Europe is setting temperature records for the month of May. Okay, some people don't want to hear it, but here it is. Scientists say this kind of springtime heat is another sign of climate change. NPR's Eleanor Beardsley reports.
5: Europe's cities are scorching under a heat dome of hot air pushed up from North Africa. From Rome to London, temperatures hover in the mid-90s and are predicted to top 100 in many places by the weekend. 7 deaths in France are blamed on the heat, including 2 people taking part in sporting events. Sweaty residents and tourists try to cool off in public fountains or carry sun-blocking umbrellas. Parisian Soraya Bouiza says she takes a bicycle to get air.
6: Et je trouve que Paris n'est pas du tout adapté aux chaleurs. Déjà, c'est une ville.
5: Paris is not at all adapted to this kind of heat, she says. There aren't enough green spaces, and few homes, offices, and public transport have air conditioning. When it's hot, it's hell. 2025 was Europe's hottest year in history, and 2026 is shaping up to be worse. The European Union's Earth Observation Program, Copernicus, says Europe is heating twice as fast as the world average, some 2.5 degrees Celsius above pre-industrial levels. Here's why. Europe abuts the Arctic, which is the world's fastest heating region. Europe's melting glaciers accelerate global warming because snow and ice reflect the sun and the bare earth absorbs the heat. And changing atmospheric circulation around the continent, like the Gulf Stream, is intensifying heat waves. Forest fires are multiplying and rivers are low. Eastern and northern Europe are most affected.

0: David Ferranda is a climate expert at France's National Center of Scientific Research. Speaking on news channel France 24, he had a message for climate change skeptics.
1: Ouvrez la fenêtre, regardez dehors et après...
0: Open your window and then look at the calendar, he says. It's an impossible combination. You can't say, oh, it's summer, so it's hot. No, 100 degrees in the spring is the result of global warming caused by humans. Eleanor Beardsley, NPR News, Paris.
2: A painting of George Washington kneeling in prayer has been shared repeatedly this year by the Pentagon, the Department of Labor, the Department of Homeland Security, and the White House. NPR's Neda Ulubi reports on that image as part of NPR's series about the changing relationship between church and state.
3: At the Museum of the Bible in Washington, D.C., a visitor from Fort Worth, Texas, admires an imposing oil painting called The Prayer at Valley Forge.
4: It's beautiful.
3: Rhonda Bolash takes it in. The country's first president, head bowed, cheeks ruddy from the cold, drenched in golden light.
4: George Washington kneeling, praying to our Lord, and could just see that he's asking for help. It's amazing.
3: This painting is beloved by some evangelical Christians.
5: A man of deep faith, Washington sought divine guidance from God.
3: Like the ones who made this documentary about the artist Arnold Freeberg and his most famous work.
5: George Washington led a tattered, scraggly band of some 12,000 soldiers into a winter encampment in Valley Forge, Pennsylvania.
3: But the part of the story about Washington praying is a legend, says Thomas Tweed. He's professor emeritus at Notre Dame University, and he's written extensively about American religious history.
6: Shortly after Washington died, a clergyman who wanted to establish that the president was of good moral standing and was pious made up a story. Most Americans know the story about the cherry tree.
3: You know that story, right? Young Washington says, "Father, I cannot tell a lie."
6: That's in the same book.
3: So this best-selling book was filled with fictionalized stories or mythologies about George Washington. And ever since it was published in 1800, images of the first president praying have circulated, a meme before there were memes, like paintings and engravings reproduced on china plates and on postage stamps in the 1920s, on the cover of the popular magazine The Saturday Evening Post in 1935, and reproduced in stained glass in a special prayer room built in the U.S. Capitol for members of Congress in the 1950s.
6: It sacralizes not just the nation, but military warfare. And Americans who want to associate religion, the nation, and the military have returned to it again and again for a long time.
3: Those Americans include Defense Secretary Pete Hegseth, here speaking at last year's Christmas tree lighting at the Pentagon.
7: George Washington took bended knee because he understood he needed the help and assistance and wisdom of Providence. The task was too big. The threat too big, literally the British Empire, impossible to defeat. In the dead of winter, in the cold of night, of course, then not only did he pray, but he attacked on Christmas Eve. We have that kind of mentality here, too.
3: Invoking George Washington praying is now something of a culture war weapon, says Nicholas Schrum. He's a doctoral student who's written about the painting at the Museum of the Bible, maybe the best-known version. The artist Arnold Freeberg belonged to the Church of Jesus Christ of Latter-day Saints.
8: Now, Latter-day Saints still love that painting of George Washington. I grew up with that painting in my home.
3: But George Washington was an Anglican, whose public language was vague about his faith, Schrum says. The first president never explicitly named Jesus Christ in speeches. He was not a weekly churchgoer, according to historians. But such mainstream historical research is now sometimes framed by the Trump administration as secularizing attacks on the founding fathers' Christian beliefs. That's become a central message.
9: Did the founders' religious convictions make a difference in the creation of America's constitutional order? Absolutely they did.
3: That's from a federal government project celebrating America's 250th anniversary. It uses reproductions of Arnold Freeberg's painting over and over, in mobile exhibits called Freedom Trucks, now touring the country, and on a White House website encouraging people to pray.
10: Prayer is powerful.
3: Back at the Museum of the Bible, Christopher Zook stands before the painting of Washington praying at Valley Forge. He runs an investment firm and co-founded a company that owns the work. What matters, he says, is the message of prayer for Americans of all faiths.
10: And prayer is powerful, period. So certainly for somebody of the Jewish faith, et cetera, they pray. if they're devout in their faith.
3: And protecting the freedom to express your faith is as critical for Americans today as it was when the country was first founded, he says.
10: This is the perfect image for this perfect time, if you will, that is the celebration of the 250th.
3: It's possible you had not noticed this image before the story. I had not. Now I see it everywhere. Netta Ulaby, NPR News.
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12: 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The next Citizens Clean Election primary debate is between candidates for Congressional District 4. That'll be tonight with the Republicans at 4 p.m. and the Democrats at 6. And you can see it and hear it at KJZZ.org. And the full schedule of primary debates, along with an archive of video debates, is at debates.kjzz.org. Lingering low pressure bringing windy conditions around Arizona. Below normal temperatures next few days. 95, the forecast high in Phoenix right now. It's 72 at 7 o'clock.
11: Good morning. President Trump alternates between saying the war in Iran is almost over and that it's about to get worse. This has happened at least six times. What do Iranian negotiators make of the whiplash? It's Morning Edition from NPR News.
12: Ahead in KJZZ News, the state Senate passes a bill that would create a new licensing system for vape retailers designed to crack down on sales to minors.
11: Just enough South Carolina Republicans did not go along with plans to change election maps in the middle of an election. I'm Steve Inskeep.
2: And I'm A. Martinez. The leader of the state Senate had constitutional concerns. And satellite images show a convent in Lebanon is no longer there. Villagers say Israel's military bulldozed it. Israel says the convent is still standing by sharing a picture of a different building. It's Wednesday, May 27th. On this day in 1968, the Supreme Court upheld a man's conviction for destroying a draft card. News is next.
13: Live from NPR News in Washington, I'm Corva Coleman. President Trump is scheduled to hold a cabinet meeting next hour. It was supposed to be at the Camp David presidential retreat, but Trump moved it to the White House, citing bad weather. It's not clear if he'll focus on negotiations with Iran to end the war. Trump has backed away from his weekend statement, saying a deal with Iran was essentially reached. In Gaza, the violence of war has collided with one of Islam's holiest holidays. Less than 2 weeks after Israel killed Hamas's top military wing commander, Israel has killed his successor. NPR's Anas Baba reports from Gaza City.
14: NPR observed three missiles leaving an apartment on one of Gaza's busiest streets Tuesday night. There was no warning. The strike killed Mohammed Aouda, who had only recently taken command of Hamas's armed wing. Gaza health officials say his wife, two sons, and daughter were also killed. Their funeral was held on the Muslim holiday Eid al-Adha. Just days ago, thousands gathered to bury his predecessor, Izz al-Din al-Haddad. Israel describes these men as the architects of the October 7 attack in 2023. Even during one of the holiest moments of the year of the Muslims, the war does not pause. For now, the cycle of succession and the cycle of death continues. Anas Baba, NPR News, Gaza City.
13: In the U.S., Texas Attorney General Ken Paxton has defeated incumbent U.S. Senator John Cornyn in the state's runoff primary election. President Trump endorsed Paxton, a longtime Republican loyalist, last week. Brandon Rodinghouse is a professor of political science, rather science, at the University of Houston.
15: This is really the end of the Bush era of the Republican model. Cornyn symbolized the traditional Texas GOP that had come to power in the early 1990s and had been so successful for decades. That business-oriented, institutional conservative that has a pragmatic streak was effectively defeated last night by Ken Paxton, but also as a proxy by Donald Trump.
13: He spoke to NPR's Morning Edition. Stocks opened higher this morning, extending a tech rally from yesterday. NPR's Scott Horsley reports the Dow Jones Industrials are up nearly 200 points.
16: Both the S&P 500 index and the NASDAQ closed at record highs on Tuesday, while the Dow backtracked only slightly from its own record set last week. Tech stocks tied to artificial intelligence continue to drive the rally. Memory chip maker Micron Technology saw its market value top $1 trillion this week. The company's stock price has more than tripled this year. Crude oil prices continue to soften on hopes of a deal to end the stalemate in the Strait of Hormuz. The U.S. benchmark is now below $90 a barrel. Retail gasoline prices are still elevated, though, averaging just under $4.50 a gallon. A report from the Conference Board shows high gas prices are weighing on consumer confidence. Scott Horsley, NPR News, Washington.
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12: From KJZZ News in Phoenix, good morning. I'm Phil Latzman. One traffic note, I-10 eastbound after Country Club Road, a crash blocks a left lane. Traffic is now moving freely through the area near the mini stack where there had been a closure of I-10 eastbound, an earlier semi-truck, but that's all clear. The State Senate passed a bill yesterday which would create a new licensing system for vape retailers. From KJZZ's Politics Desk, Cameron Sanchez reports on the measure that's aimed at cracking down on sales to minors.
18: The bill is supported by the vape lobby. It would set up a licensing framework for vape manufacturers and distributors and move oversight under the purview of the State Department of Liquor Licensing and Control. Currently, it's managed by the Department of Health Services. The bill passed with bipartisan support, but there were a few holdouts, like Senator Mitzi Epstein, who say it doesn't go far enough.
19: There should be a retail license for all nicotine and alternative nicotine products, but this bill bifurcates them. This says vape is special, it's different, and it's not.
18: The bill only establishes penalties for manufacturers and distributors, not retailers. For that reason, the bill is opposed by health organizations like the American Cancer Society. The Attorney General's office works in tandem with DHS to prosecute retailers who sell to minors. Cameron Sanchez, KJZZ News, Phoenix.
12: Arizona Attorney General Chris Mays has joined a bipartisan coalition opposing a federal bill they say could make it harder to hold tech companies accountable. KJZZ's Jill Ryan has that.
20: The Coalition of Attorneys General warns that the KIDS Act out of the U.S. House would make any case involving social media harms, obscenity, social gaming platforms, and AI chatbots a federal matter. Richie Taylor is with the Arizona AG's office. The bill also removes the duty of care requirement, which he says lets tech companies off the hook.
21: And a duty of care requirement is for platforms like these big tech companies to reasonably see the harm that could come from their products and make efforts to prevent those harms.
20: The coalition supports an alternative bill, similarly named, coming out of the Senate, which Taylor says keeps the requirement and preserves states' authority. Jill Ryan, KJZZ News, Phoenix.
12: System testing and staff training are underway at the Scottsdale Police Department ahead of an upcoming launch of a phone system aided by artificial intelligence. Deputy Communications Director Karen Sutherland says call volume has grown yearly, and the goal of the program is to free up dispatchers to focus on emergencies.
22: And so what this is going to do is inform them of options. So they can still have an officer sent out to them if they want. They can have an officer call them if they want. Or some people might want to actually file things online and not have to wait for a phone call back.
12: Sutherland says callers still wanting to speak with the dispatcher will be transferred to one. In sports, Ketel Marte had a two-run homer in the seventh. Adrian Del Castillo added a solo shot. Diamondbacks do it again. They beat the Giants 7-5 last night for their ninth win in 10 games. They'll go for the sweep today in San Francisco. Basketball Mercury try to get back on track tonight in New York against the Liberty. They've lost 5 of 6 since an opening day win. And temps on the decline, the mid-90s today, low 90s by late week, and keep us below normal. 95, the forecast high in Phoenix, we're at 72, 708.
11: It's Morning Edition from NPR News. I'm Steve Inskeep in Washington, D.C.
2: And I'm A. Martinez in Culver City, California. NPR's Franco Ordonez has noticed a pattern in how President Trump talks about Iran. Trump says the war is over or almost over, then clearly it is not.
11: Over the weekend, the president said a groundbreaking deal with Iran was, quote, largely negotiated. A day later, he said there was no rush, while his aides indicated the deal was not done. And then on Monday, U.S. forces attacked Iranian speedboats that they said were attempting to lay mines.
2: So Franco Ordonez is here with us now. How many times have you seen this happen?
0: Yeah, it's happened at least a half dozen times dating back to late March. I mean, he's repeated several variations that a deal is close, that an agreement was largely negotiated, that a framework exists. And then, of course, it just doesn't happen. I mean, take this weekend. After almost 3 months of war, Trump was talking about an almost finalized deal that would include reopening the Strait of Hormuz. He was almost actually taking a victory lap, thanking intermediaries for their help with negotiations. And then, of course, you had the blowback from Republicans in Israel. I would say that this was the most emphatic he's been about an upcoming deal, but it's happened before. I mean, last month, Trump said they were very close to a deal and that the two sides agreed to even dig up Iran's enriched uranium. The reality is, while the president has repeatedly projected this kind of optimism, there is yet to be anything really concrete or durable toward a resolution.
2: Oh, and now he's trying to add more things to the deal. He's pressing on more countries to join the Abraham Accords. That's the regional agreement that seeks to normalize relations with Israel. But asking for that could make reaching a deal a lot more difficult.
0: Yeah, it really could, as Iran sees the Abraham Accords as anti-Iran. I mean, I was talking with Matthew Kronig, who had the Iran portfolio at the Pentagon in the Obama administration. He also served under George W. Bush and Trump. You know, he says the deal is already complicated enough. It would make more sense to be used as a kind of carrot and stick approach, where you tell Iran you'd better make this deal or else we're going to make dynamics in the region much more difficult for you by expanding the accords. But he said this actually may be more about sending a message to Israel.
1: One way it might make sense is if you're dealing with different audiences, and the Abraham Accords is actually aimed at Israel and Netanyahu, and saying, I know you're not happy that we're on the verge of making peace with the Islamic Republic, but please stand down for now. There's something else in it for you.
0: And that, of course, would be a better security environment overall for Israel.
2: Okay, so if it's a better security environment, then why is it a hard sell to get other countries to join?
0: Well, the biggest obstacle is the lack of a Palestinian state. Many Arab countries, including Saudi Arabia, have maintained that a position that they will not normalize ties with Israel without a clear path towards creating one. And it's something that the Prime Minister, Benjamin Netanyahu of Israel, has said will never happen.
2: So how much are political pressures playing into all this?
0: I mean, I'd say quite a bit. Trump is facing growing pressure from various fronts to take action, to reopen the Strait of Hormuz, to get a handle on gas prices. Gas prices hit a new high over Memorial Day weekend. And polls show that the war is unpopular with many Americans. And Trump's approval ratings are also dropping. And Republicans worry that they could lose the majorities in the midterms, both in the House and the Senate.
2: That's White House correspondent Franco Ordonez. Thanks a lot.
0: Thank you.
11: For more on the president's pattern of talking about Iran, peace, war, peace, war, we've called up a former State Department official who worked on Iran policy in the Biden administration. Jennifer Cavito was a career State Department official who rose near the top of the department. Welcome to the program.
4: Thanks for having me.
11: Okay, so when you hear the president's rhetoric saying it's largely negotiated, actually it's not, and changing constantly, what does that do to negotiations?
4: I think on one hand, it indicates that progress is actually being made. And I tend to think that is true here. The only way to end this conflict is through a diplomatic resolution. And those take time. I think it's important to remember that the JCPOA, the agreement over Iran's nuclear deal, took over 2 years to negotiate. I think at the same time, though, this may continue to suggest that there is within the Trump administration a fundamental misunderstanding of the Iranian regime and its continued adherence to its ideological red lines, because it doesn't believe it's lost this war and it doesn't think it has to compromise.
11: I think you're suggesting that the president overstates progress because perhaps he has convinced himself that he really has made progress until reality tells him differently?
4: And I think he's inching towards progress. I think it's important to note that. But those last 5% of the negotiations are always the hardest. And I think that's the moment that we're in right now.
11: What does it do to the United States when Iranians are able to mock our president and accuse him of manipulating the stock market, which does, in fact, move up and down with everything he says?
4: Well, I think the Iranians have perhaps a far better understanding of the United States than is the case vice versa. And they certainly understand how to get under this particular president's skin.
5: Hmm. Do we also have here an indication of divides within the administration or more broadly within the Republican Party? The president proclaims this deal. Then he discovers a lot of his fellow Republicans don't like it. And so he says, no, actually, there wasn't a deal.
4: I think that's absolutely correct. I think the president is waffling between instincts. On one hand, to cut his losses and strike whatever deal he can get in the near term to get global commerce moving again with the opening of the Strait of Hormuz in particular. If he can get progress on the nuclear deal, I think that is a benefit for him. On the other hand, I think his instinct is to wait until he can portray this as some type, any type of strategic win for the United States, where that has proven elusive so far.
5: You mentioned that the president is dealing with an Iran that is very dug in on certain issues that are greatly important to the United States. I suppose the United States is also dealing with an Israel that is dug in, and the Israeli Prime Minister Benjamin Netanyahu has insisted, as we heard, that Lebanon isn't going to be part of this agreement, and he wants to continue his war in Lebanon. How does that complicate things?
4: Lebanon has a real potential to be a spoiler in this negotiation. For Iran, Hezbollah in Lebanon is its most important proxy. And so therefore, Israeli attacks on Hezbollah are equated in large measure to attacks on Iran itself. And Iran is saying we can't conclude a deal as long as Israel continues to attack us. Prime Minister Netanyahu, who has very little leverage over President Trump when it comes to finalizing this deal, is left really with Lebanon as the only card at his disposal. And so it is not surprising to me that he is using that at this moment to disrupt these negotiations.
5: Can Netanyahu use that card to prevent any peace deal at all? Because he's been very open about the idea that he doesn't think any peace deal with this particular regime is worth doing.
4: So the Trump administration can certainly, as we saw them do with the initial ceasefire with Lebanon, can certainly pressure Prime Minister Netanyahu and probably have some success in holding them back. That being said, Prime Minister Netanyahu has been very clear that it will continue to take action in its national interest in the region as it sees fit. And so it's really more of a question of whether President Trump is willing to put himself on a collision course with Prime Minister Netanyahu at this point, or whether he'll let Netanyahu continue to potentially disrupt this deal.
5: The president instead is sticking up for Israel and saying to Arab nations, listen, recognize Israel, as a few of you already have done. I recognize, as we heard from Franco, that Arab nations are unlikely to do that right now. But isn't there something in this for Arab countries?
4: Long term, there is certainly something in it. The Abraham Accords were a very positive development. That being said, I think that this is somewhat of an own goal. Saudi Arabia has been crystal clear that absent a pathway to statehood for the Palestinians, it will not normalize. And so President Trump has essentially laid something on the table that has zero chance of success.
5: Jennifer Gavito is a former senior State Department official, now a senior advisor at the Cohen Group. Thanks so much.
4: Thank you.
2: The Trump administration has had enough of leaks. The Office of Personnel Management says leaks about immigration enforcement and military operations put federal agents and service members at risk. So the government has a sweeping plan for keeping lips sealed. Here's NPR's Andrew Hsu.
6: Non-disclosure agreements, or NDAs, are common in the private sector, but not in the federal government. The Trump administration wants to change that with a proposed rule out today. It would give federal agencies the option to make new and existing employees sign NDAs. Now, already, privacy and ethics rules govern how the nearly 2 million people who work for the government handle information. And so, to Ray Limon,
7: this seems to be a new add-on that seems to be very, very broad in nature.
6: Limon spent nearly three decades working as an attorney and human resources leader in the federal government. He doesn't buy the Trump administration's arguments that NDAs are needed across the civil service. He says it's not the rank-and-file folks who handle the day-to-day functions of the government who are doing the leaking. Instead,
7: these are typically more senior individuals, typically politicals, that have access to information that share it with reporters.
6: Perhaps the biggest disclosure of Trump's second term came when Defense Secretary Pete Hegseth shared plans of an imminent strike on Yemen in a Signal chat. Now, the Trump administration says the draft rule does not create, quote, new substantive restrictions on employee speech. The proposal acknowledges that federal workers can still blow the whistle on waste, fraud, and abuse. Federal law protects that. Still, Limon fears NDAs could have a further chilling effect on a workforce that's already seen upheaval under Trump.
7: I'm just adding this to another tranche of measures that they're taking to kind of step on the throat of the employee.
6: Now the public has 30 days to weigh in. Andrea Hsu, NPR News, Washington.
8: And this is Morning Edition here on KJCC. Good to have you along, and welcome to a Wednesday ahead. South Carolina lawmakers rejected President Trump's call for redistricting to help the GOP hold on to the U.S. House in the midterms. We'll have more on South Carolina's decision coming up in about 15 minutes on KJZZ's Morning Edition.
9: 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Love the play.
8: As we settle into the heart of rush hour, looking at crash blocking a left lane along I-10 eastbound, that is after Country Club Road. And a check now of international news on the KJZZ news team, actually, at 7:20. Mexico says federal authorities have detained a nephew of the former Sinaloa cartel boss, Joaquin El Chapo Guzman. From the Fronteras desk in Hermosillo, Sonora, KJZZ's Nina Kravinsky reports.
10: Mexican officials say El Chapo's nephew was captured in Nogales, Sonora, near the border with Arizona. El Chapo is currently imprisoned at a maximum security facility in the United States after decades of leading the Sinaloa cartel from Mexico. Two of his sons allegedly run a faction of the Sinaloa cartel known as Los Chapitos. In a post on social media, Mexican Security Secretary Omar Garcia Harfuch identified the suspect as a nephew of El Chapo, but only by his first name, Mexico's standard for keeping suspects anonymous. Nina Kravinsky, KJZZ News, Hermosillo.
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8: One other traffic note, seeing now a disabled vehicle blocking a left lane along the 51 southbound, that is near Thomas Road. And temperatures actually going to be on the decline in the mid-90s today. Low 90s by late week will keep us below normal for a while. Breezy day in the valley and a high of 95 here in Phoenix. Right now, 72 degrees at 7:21.
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2: This is Morning Edition from NPR News. I'm A. Martinez.
5: And I'm Steve Inskeep. We've learned in recent days of a man charged with doing something like spying for China. Thomas Paquin II is accused of working for China without registering as a foreign agent. He's been in custody since February and is due in court on Friday. Politico's Josh Gerstein broke this story of a man between two worlds, one of the people who make their living between the United States and China.
25: He is an American journalist. He describes himself as a sort of a geopolitical consultant. He has lived in China for the last decade and a half or so, and seems to have operated kind of on the fringes of Republican politics and kind of MAGA politics since Trump came on the scene.
5: What is it that the government alleges that he did that was illegal?
25: So the U.S. government is alleging that Paquin acted as an unregistered foreign agent for China. He's not exactly charged with spying or espionage, but he is charged with working pretty much directly for someone who the FBI believes is part of China's spy apparatus, a handler basically for the Ministry of State Security in China. The claim is that Paakin was involved in transporting some cell phones and maybe a laptop with encryption technology on it and trying to deliver it to someone else who was vying for a job in the Trump administration.
5: There's so many fascinating details in this story, and here is one. You note that the FBI, once they found out about this man, tried to make him a double agent, according to the court filings.
25: Right. So it sounds like after they first intercepted Paakin at the airport when he was coming in from China in January 2025, they sent him on his way. And then apparently Paakin returned in February of this year, and that's when things sort of amped up. He had a bunch of meetings in the U.S., and it sounds like he was involved in setting up some type of sting operation against that person who did eventually get some type of job in the Trump administration at a hotel in Washington in February of this year. Exactly what the outcome of that sting operation was is not totally clear. We know that Paakin was arrested soon after it happened, and what happened with the person who had the job in the Trump administration isn't described in this court affidavit.
5: Are we maybe finding out why he is only accused of failing to register as a lobbyist as opposed to being accused of spying?
25: It could be that maybe he cooperated with the FBI to a degree that they're willing to pursue a lesser charge against him. Paakin's attorney is basically describing this as kind of a paperwork violation, that he didn't file the proper papers with the U.S. government to represent China or to act on their behalf in the U.S. I have to say the kinds of activities they're alleging seem to me to go beyond the kind of lobbying that is normally the kind of thing that you would file a registration over.
5: Is it surprising at all that the Trump administration has been willing to pursue this person, given that he does seem to be politically aligned with the president?
25: Well, it's surprising for a couple reasons. One is, as you mentioned, he certainly seems to be sort of a MAGA personality. When you look at a lot of Paakin's commentary online, it's very, very supportive of the Trump administration. It's also interesting because the Trump administration has not pursued a lot of these foreign influence and foreign agent type cases. So it's notable that this is one case where they've taken this very seriously, both running some kind of sting operation and then arresting this individual after he returned to the U.S. earlier this year.
5: Josh Gerstein of Politico, thanks so much.
25: Happy to do it, Steve. Take care.
2: Israel says it is punishing soldiers who destroyed and desecrated two Christian religious statues while invading South Lebanon. In another Lebanese village, satellite images appear to show its military bulldozing a convent. But Israel claims the building is still standing. NPR's Gina Raff and Jawad Rizkala have this report.
3: In the border village of Yeroun in southern Lebanon, the small convent with its Catholic school was the center of village life for decades. Mazen Farah, a former pupil, shares this video of a student musical performance there in the 1980s. He's one of the small boys on stage in a white button-down and navy pants, a musical note pinned to his shirt. Israel destroyed a lot of the mixed Christian-Muslim border village, including a church, during the 2024 war. Last month, during a ceasefire with Lebanon, the Israeli army moved across the border to bulldoze much of the rest, including three mosques, according to village leaders. Israel says it's targeting the infrastructure of Iran-backed Hezbollah. Farah and other displaced residents know about the recent destruction only through commercial satellite images, and in the case of the convent, footage surreptitiously taken from a neighboring town.
13: So this was the monastery, and beside it, there's the school, St. George School.
3: Village official Adiba Jacques's mother taught French at the school. He points out that subsequent satellite images show just bare ground where the convent and school once stood.
14: The whole building been demolished by bulldozer, and we can see it. Now you can see it on satellite images. Doesn't exist anymore.
3: Vatican media announced the destruction of the Greek Catholic properties.
15: In Lebanon last Friday, a convent and former school belonging to the Salvatorian Sisters were destroyed by the Israeli army.
3: Israel condemned the destruction of a statue of Jesus in another village, and last month sentenced the soldier who did it to 30 days detention. but it continues to deny it destroyed the convent in Jeroen. It has released images of a different building, a pharmacy run by a lay Catholic order, in an attempt to show the convent still stands. NPR provided images to the Israeli military that indicate the convent was destroyed, and the building Israel had shown was a different one. It responded by repeating its denial with the misidentified photo. Last year, villagers celebrated Christmas in the ruins of St. George Church. Previous Israeli attacks left only two outer walls standing. Now, prevented by Israel from returning, even that site is inaccessible to Jeroen's residents. Jane Araf, NPR News, Beirut.
8: From Beirut here to Phoenix, it's Morning Edition on the perfect mix of BBC, NPR, and KJCC News. It is Wednesday, May 27th, 2026. I'm Phil Latzman. Good morning. Ahead, federal charges to the changes to the food stamps program are affecting Arizona more than any other state. Applicants say the new state process is making it essentially impossible to get benefits.
16: The first time we did it, I was able to activate it in person, and now I'm not able to activate it in person. We have to call, and we call and call, and they never answer. So that's the biggest issue.
8: We'll hear more from our politics desk and our own Cameron Sanchez. 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
8: The one traffic issue, I-10 eastbound after Country Club Road crash blocking a left lane. There are some other rush hour delays as you begin your commute or in the middle of it. A high today of 95 in Phoenix. We're at 72 degrees right now at 7:30.
17: Live from NPR News in Washington, I'm Dave Mattingly. Authorities in Washington state say 9 people are still missing following the collapse of a chemical tank at a paper mill. One person is confirmed dead. The implosion occurred yesterday at the Nippon Dynawave plant in Longview, about 50 miles north of Portland. Eric Newman with Oregon Public Broadcasting has more.
18: According to officials, the accident involved the rupture of a tank of a chemical compound called white liquor that's involved in the papermaking process. Mike Gorsuch is the City of Longview Fire Battalion Chief.
19: The incident is stable, but is in recovery phase. Recovery efforts remain underway at the facility. Hazardous materials personnel and fire crews continue working closely with the facility staff to secure the area and to support the ongoing operations.
18: Officials did not provide additional details about the victims, and they said it's too early to know the specific cause of the accident. For NPR News, I'm Eric Newman in Longview, Washington.
17: 9 people were also injured in the collapse, including a firefighter. President Trump is congratulating Texas Attorney General Ken Paxton for defeating four-term Senator John Cornyn in the state's Republican Senate runoff election. Trump endorsed Paxton days before yesterday's voting. Paxton will face Democratic State Representative James Tallarico in November. This is NPR News.
8: A check of KJZZ News in Phoenix at 7:32. Federal lawmakers are recrafting regulations around nuclear power to speed up development. The Mountain West News Bureau's Hannah Merzbach reports that could include the materials used in plants.
20: The Build Nuclear with Local Materials Act aims to reduce the cost of building reactors. So commercial-grade steel and concrete would be allowed in parts of plants that aren't related to safety, rather than more expensive nuclear-grade materials.
21: That means more opportunities for local manufacturers, suppliers, and skilled workers while reducing unnecessary costs.
20: Wyoming Republican Senator Cynthia Lummis and Arizona Democratic Senator Mark Kelly led a recent hearing on the bill. They say allowing commercial-grade materials won't make reactors less safe. But the Union for Concerned Scientists, Edwin Lyman, isn't so sure.
26: If you're bending those rules or you're weakening them, that is going to have safety consequences.
20: He says if the bill passes, safety could be compromised when retrofitting plants with new materials. For the Mountain West News Bureau, I'm Hannah Merzbach.
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27: Federal officials say areas of the West experienced an unprecedented snow drought this winter. 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
8: 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Got a fresh list out today. Lingering low pressure bringing us some windy conditions around the state, below normal temperatures for the next few days. 95 today in Phoenix, on a day we begin to average 99. We're at 72 still at 7:34.
2: Good morning, me Martinez. If you've ever wanted to watch a K-pop concert, a fashion show, and a boxing match at the same place, South Korea has the amusement park for you. Thing is, it's filled with robots. The Galaxy Robot Park opened this month. Right off, you're welcomed by a robot valet. 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A robot arm draws caricatures, but when the robots stumble and fall, it's still a human that has to carry them away. 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
5: It's Morning Edition from NPR News. I'm Steve Inskeep in Washington, D.C.
2: And I'm A. Martinez in Culver City, California. Lawmakers in South Carolina have rejected President Trump's efforts to reshape voting maps before the midterm elections.
5: A new map in South Carolina could have flipped the state's only House seat held by a Democrat, Congressman James Clyburn. On the same day, an Alabama court blocked a Republican-backed congressional map ahead of the midterms because it was, in their words, intentional race-based discrimination. Still, Republicans have redrawn more districts in their favor across the country than Democrats have.
2: Joining us is Gavin Jackson of South Carolina Public Radio. So, Gavin, how did this play out in the state capital of Columbia?
0: Yeah, well, on a procedural vote, over a third of the Republicans in the Senate, 14 of them, voted with the Democrats to effectively kill a bill that would have changed the maps. It's been a whirlwind 3 weeks here, with redistricting going from not being on anyone's radar to dominating the final days of the legislative session. The push was briefly stopped in the Senate, which prompted Governor Henry McMaster to call a special session to take up a new map. And he's been saying that Trump needs to keep a Republican Congress to carry out his agenda. Now, a handful of prominent Senate Republicans continue to push back against this process that went into Memorial Day weekend, so it's been busy. And this all came to a head yesterday. That was the first day of early voting for the primaries, and Democrats were urging people to go to the polls, and more than 30,000 votes had been cast already as lawmakers were meeting, so some of them were even getting updates during that debate. And around that time, lawmakers faced a couple of procedural votes in the Senate to get the redistricting bill to a vote, and it lost.
2: Yeah, it's been a little different in each state, in every state. So what's the pushback about there?
0: Yeah, again, they talked about the time crunch with the primary starting. Senate Majority Leader Shane Massey, a Republican, was outspoken against this from the beginning, and he raised constitutional concerns and said that the plan could backfire on Republicans by motivating Democrats and independent voters. Here he is Tuesday.
1: You energize them to come out and vote against you because people will vote when they're angry. And I think what we're seeing today across the state with the record turnout, early voting turnout that we're seeing, is that we've made some people mad. And just having the debate.
0: Yeah, senators here really pride themselves on being deliberative and not letting Washington tell them what to do. Then you factor in expected lawsuits, costs of delaying the primaries, and some of them said it wasn't so much a rebuke to Trump as a reality check.
2: Yeah, but the president usually gets his way on this kind of thing. And in Indiana, he helped defeat some Republicans in primaries after they voted against redistricting. So aren't they worried about that there?
0: There was definitely an undertone in the House where all 124 members were up for re-election, but that was different in the Senate because they're not up for another 2 years, so they're not too concerned about that. Now, some Republicans said that they were worried that redistricting could have made these seats that are safe now more competitive. And the governor said that he was disappointed, but that he would not be calling lawmakers back again.
2: Now, we mentioned the setback for Republicans in Alabama as well. What happened there?
0: Yeah, that's another state that took up redistricting after the Supreme Court weakened the Voting Rights Act in April, and they're going for one seat like they did in South Carolina. Now, a federal court temporarily blocked that yesterday, but it's expected to go to the Supreme Court, which has approved that redistricting once already. Now, around the country, like in Florida and Texas, Republicans have redistricted about 8 or 9 seats their way, and more so than Democrats have. So the Louisiana Republicans are also working on one seat this week. And primaries are underway, and the field may pretty much be set, except for some of these court battles right now.
2: All right, that's Gavin Jackson of South Carolina Public Radio. Gavin, thanks.
0: Thanks.
5: A chemical tank ruptured at a paper mill on Tuesday. One person is dead, 9 are missing, and officials do not think they will be found. This happened in Washington State, and by the way, it's entirely separate from that other chemical tank situation in California that people have been following. Oregon Public Broadcasting's Troy Brennelson is covering the story in Washington State. Troy, welcome.
4: Good morning, Steve.
5: What happened at this paper mill?
4: Yeah, so shortly before 8 a.m., officials say a large vat at a pulp and paper products mill in Longview, Washington, imploded and poured into the facility. Officials have not identified a cause for the implosion, at least in part because it's still an active situation. We know that this vat is carrying about 900,000 gallons of a chemical called white liquor, which is very caustic. Officials said that while it's more of an irritant when inhaled, it can and will burn a person's skin when it comes in contact with it.
5: 900,000 gallons. So what's known about the people who are in the path of that?
4: So officials have only confirmed one fatality so far, but what hasn't been confirmed are the fates of about 9 other workers there. Emergency responders right now are describing them as unaccounted for. They're stopping short of confirming really that there are any more fatalities.
5: Okay.
4: But Washington Governor Bob Ferguson arrived in Longview Tuesday to express condolences.
6: Our thoughts and our prayers are with everybody impacted by this tragedy. So on behalf of the people of the state of Washington, I want all those individuals to know that we stand with you. We'll be here to do everything we can to help with the situation, and we'll be here as long as it takes.
4: Separately, 8 workers were transported to area hospitals and are being treated. One responding firefighter was also hospitalized briefly, but has since been released.
5: I understand that they had to stop the search for the people still missing. Why?
4: That's right. Officials are calling it a very complex recovery situation. They're saying right now that there are actually still some chemicals in that tank, and it's really physically unstable. So it currently poses too great of a risk for rescue workers. They say that the primary goal going forward is going to stabilize this massive tank, then remove the caustic liquid inside, and then recovery if possible.
5: So what are you hearing from people around Longview, Washington?
4: Yeah, so I went to a vigil that occurred just like 12 hours after the incident, and I can say that for some people, these questions were really hanging overhead. Here's Crystal Moldenhauer, a former school board member whose friend is among those missing. She said that she knew of a lot of people who were waiting today for answers, and they still don't have definitive ones.
7: How do you sleep at night knowing you don't know where your loved one is?
4: Now, I'll say equally, people I spoke to really spoke about resilience and the need to come together. You know, this is a proud industrial town, and people here have been broadly supportive of the company, Nippon Dynawave. When I talk with them, the company has had a few safety violations sustained in recent years, but those amounted to fewer than $4,000 in fines over 3 separate incidents. We haven't heard much from the company. They were jointly credited with statements alongside the city and the fire department throughout the day, but their local office didn't respond to reporters' requests for comment, and the parent company didn't immediately respond to questions.
5: That's Oregon Public Broadcasting's Troy Brennelson. Troy, thanks so much.
4: Thank you for having me.
5: Later today on All Things Considered, a California wildfire has burned about a third of Santa Rosa Island, which is home to one of the world's rarest pine trees and plants that are only found on that island. Scientists are trying to save the seeds. 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
8: 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We're in Morning Edition now, and coming up, we'll have the Marketplace Morning Report. Could Iran and the U.S. be closer to reaching a deal that could end their conflict? We'll have the latest on those changing negotiations and stances coming up in Marketplace, plus an update on the markets, Wall Street and all, in about 10 minutes on 91.5.
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8: Traffic and update. Looks like all lanes are open. I-10 eastbound after Country Club Road. There was a crash there blocking left lane, causing delays. It is clear. 97 yesterday was a degree below average and a touch cooler today at 95, a day we begin to average 99. It'll be a breezy day as a low pressure system continues to linger, dropping temperatures closer to 90 by Friday. Right now, 75 in Phoenix at 743.
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8: Welcome to Wednesday, and you are listening to KJZZ's Morning Edition. I'm Phil Latzman. Well, since Republicans in Congress approved new requirements for the Supplemental Nutrition Assistance Program last summer, states across the country have seen reductions in the number of residents that are receiving food stamps. Arizona is an outlier. Year over year, the Department of Economic Security, the state agency responsible for administering SNAP in Arizona, has removed over half of Arizona's food stamp recipients. As KJZZ's Cameron Sanchez reports, former SNAP beneficiaries cut from the program say the state is making it impossible to prove they're still eligible.
9: The SNAP changes mainly consist of new work standards and require applicants to provide more information to prove their eligibility and to provide that information more frequently. The Trump administration says those changes were necessary to eliminate waste and fraud. Democratic Governor Katie Hobbs blames the Trump administration and Republicans in Congress for so many Arizonans losing benefits.
10: There have been several federal cuts that have impacted DES directly and a lot of these benefit programs directly. So whatever the reason is that a lot of people are losing benefits, it's squarely on cuts at the federal level.
9: But according to a study by the Center on Budget and Policy Priorities, a nonpartisan research institute, the cuts to SNAP beneficiaries in Arizona are disproportionately higher to those in other states. Nearly 500,000 Arizonans who received SNAP benefits a year ago are no longer beneficiaries of the food stamps program. That's roughly a 55% cut. The next closest state, Virginia, saw a 15% reduction. The SNAP program in Arizona is administered by the State Department of Economic Security. Hobbs has acknowledged the state's faced challenges adapting to new federal requirements, but says DES isn't to blame.
10: I can't speak to why our rate is disproportional to other states, but if you look at kind of the projections that we presented when H.R. 1 was first passed, what we're seeing is in line with the number of people we thought would lose benefits.
9: But people waiting in line at St. Mary's Food Bank in Phoenix on a Monday morning in April all say the issues at DES run deeper. They say it's harder to apply because DES is now requiring applicants to complete phone interviews to prove eligibility, but it's nearly impossible to get someone from DES to answer those calls. And if an applicant can't complete their interview, their benefits are cut and they have to reapply again. Adamari Olivas was waiting in line at St. Mary's with her partner Esteban Ramos. She said daily calls to DES routinely went unanswered, and by the time she did hear back from the department, the paperwork required to prove eligibility for food stamps had expired. Olivas says she's been trapped in this loop since October.
16: Before, the first time we did it, I was able to activate it in person, and now I'm not able to activate it in person. We have to call, and we call and call, and they never answer. So that's the biggest issue.
9: Moni Soto was also in line with her family.
11: Yeah, I don't have a job right now, so that's why I'm applying. And I'm needing it. I have kids, and I'm still pending, and it's been taking for more than 60 days.
9: Arizonan after Arizonan in line at the food bank say without SNAP, it's harder to put food on the table.
12: You got another choice to come here sometimes to get something, put on the table.
16: Yeah, it has made things harder. We just budget more, you know, we just limit ourselves on what we
11: get. So right now we've been having really, really bad part-time, you know, trying to buy food.
9: Michael Weishart, the director of DES, told KJZZ the agency isn't purposefully denying benefits to eligible Arizonans.
13: It is more challenging to get through the system than it used to be.
14: But are you cutting people who are eligible?
13: If we know they're eligible, we are making them eligible for the program. There are no people, everybody who works at DES, it's a really hard job. And if you don't believe that it's a really hard job, go to a local office.
9: Weishart says DES is underfunded and understaffed, and they don't have the capacity to get to all SNAP cases in a timely manner and implement federal changes. He says it's created a backlog of applicants waiting on services. Democrats warn the future could be even more challenging for DES. Republican lawmakers are proposing 5% cuts to most state agencies, including the state's social safety net. Arizona food banks say there's only so much they can do to feed families who have lost SNAP benefits. Terry Schumacher is the executive vice president of the Arizona Food Bank Network.
3: To have worked in hunger relief for so long and see things not get better, but actually get significantly worse, is heartbreaking.
14: Hi, I'm Phil Latzman. KJZZ's audio service is supported by the Pima Air and Space Museum, featuring night ops in two

0: Wishbone was a live-action PBS show that followed a Jack Russell Terrier and his owner, Joe. Wishbone would dream about classic literature and imagine himself as the main character.
1: Like Frankenstein.
2: Victor Frankenstein, a young student of science, conducted his own secret scientific experiment. It's one of the greatest monster books ever, and the scariest, the spine-tingliest, the flat-out spookiest!
3: I'm rambling, sorry.
1: And Faust.
3: And how long do you get to keep my immortal soul?
4: For all eternity.
3: Eternity. So we mean like forever eternity. No turning back. I'm not very comfortable with that.
1: The crew from the show put together a new documentary about it. It's called What's the Story, Wishbone?
0: Joey Stewart was the first assistant director of Wishbone, the TV show, and is the director of the documentary.
5: Every time we meet people and work on different movies and TV shows, that's the only thing anybody wants to talk about.
0: Every week they needed to tell a different classic story in less than half an hour.
5: So we'd get a script on a Monday, we'd break it down and figure out what the sets we needed to build, what the cast we needed to cast, what were all the dog tricks.
1: Soccer was that dog. Larry Brantley was his voice.
6: Jackie Captain, our head animal trainer, had a hard and fast rule, which was nobody gets to pet the dog. Period, end of story. He's hyper-focused and he can lose that focus. So we all learned pretty early on this set discipline because we did not want to do anything that was going to pull him off focus.
1: Stewart says despite being a show for kids,
5: we weren't afraid of dark shows. Look at Joan of Arc.
0: Talk about a hot take. He says a lot of the crew back then were young and inexperienced.
5: If somebody offered me this job now, I would think they're crazy. But at the time, we didn't know any better.
0: 30 years later, Stewart says it was one of the most important shows he's ever worked on.
5: I mean, the legacy of the show for me is, you know, giving children an excitement for reading or an excitement about classic literature and quite often forming them into what they became later in their lives and remembering that Wishbone was a huge part of that.
7: What's the story, Wishbone?
1: The documentary airs on PBS stations starting today. So, what's the story, Wishbone?
7: What's the story, Wishbone?
8: Are we on? Is this thing rolling? Are we? Yeah, we got it? Okay. This is NPR News.
9: All right, and this is Morning Edition here on the Perfect Mix of BBC, NPR, KJZZ News. It is Wednesday, May 27th, 2026, and I'm Phil Latzman. Good morning. And coming up, U.S. Soccer revealed the names of the 26 players who will represent the U.S. during the World Cup. Look at the highlights and surprises for the tournament, which begins next month. We'll have a closer look and kick that around coming up for you at 8:45 on KJZZ's Morning Edition. Coming up at 9.
10: Federal officials say areas of the West experienced an unprecedented snow drought this winter. This morning at 9 on the show, what that could mean for the region's water supplies. And why conservationists are excited about spotting a jaguar at a specific southern Arizona site. That and more on the show this morning at 9 on KJZZ and KJZZ.org.
9: This lingering low pressure bringing us some windy conditions around the state. Below normal temperatures next few days. 95 today in Phoenix. Today we begin to average 99. We'll take that. Right now, 75 degrees at 8:30.
11: Live from NPR News, I'm Lakshmi Singh. President Trump will huddle with his top aides momentarily as his administration weighs its options for ending the war. The U.S. and Israel began with Iran in late February. At today's cabinet meeting, Trump is expected to express confidence that both sides are close to a breakthrough, including on the reopening of the Strait of Hormuz. However, Iran accuses the U.S. of acting in bad faith after U.S. forces attacked missile launch sites and mine-laying boats in southern Iran Monday. Former State Department official Jennifer Gavito worked on Iran policy during the Biden administration. Gavito's read on the current talks is that President Trump's, quote, waffling between instincts.
12: On one hand, to cut his losses and strike whatever deal he can get in the near term to get global commerce moving again with the opening of the Strait of Hormuz in particular. If he can get progress on the nuclear deal, I think that is a benefit for him. On the other hand, I think his instinct is to wait until he can portray this as some type, any type of strategic win for the United States.
11: Gavito on NPR's Morning Edition. Texas Attorney General Ken Paxton advances to the general election for U.S. Senate after defeating four-term Senator John Cornyn in yesterday's primary. Paxton is among a series of Republican challengers President Trump has backed over incumbents that he views as disloyal. From Washington, this is NPR News.
9: And from here in Phoenix, a check of KJZZ News at 8:32. In the 1960s, astronauts trained in the Grand Canyon to prepare to walk on the moon. Now that NASA is preparing astronauts to once again land on the moon, the agency is turning to the Rocky Mountains for assistance, and the Mountain West News Bureau's Rachel Cohen tells us more on how.
4: Before the three Americans on the recent Artemis II mission flew around the moon, they had trained in helicopters in northern Colorado, near Gypsum. Now NASA is using the same course run by the Colorado Army National Guard to train future astronauts who could return to the moon's surface as soon as 2028. Everett Bolduc is a NASA instructor. He says there are similarities between the Rocky Mountains and the lunar South Pole.
13: It's a lot harder to figure out which way is up. Also, the sun angle is really low. So think of like early in the morning or evening in the mountains, you get these long shadows.
4: He says astronauts learn to communicate and make tough landings in snow and dust. More than 24 have been certified on this course, with more training set for this summer. For the Mountain West News Bureau, I'm Rachel Cohen.
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0: Good morning, I'm Steve Inskeep. The Scripps National Spelling Bee is underway, and some spellers have a coach, Scott Reamer, America's only full-time spelling coach. He's helped 5 national champions. Reamer himself used to compete and finished 4th in 2008. He lost on this word, themele, an ancient Greek altar. Can you spell it?
1: Ooh, I know this one, T-H-Y-M-E-L-E, themele.
0: Okay, impressive, eh? But can you spell your first name?
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0: It's Morning Edition.
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0: It's Morning Edition from NPR News. I'm Steve Inskeep in Washington, D.C.
1: And I'm A. Martinez in Culver City, California. A Republican running for mayor in the heavily Democratic city of Los Angeles is being boosted with the help of artificial intelligence videos. Former reality TV star Spencer Pratt is drawing comparisons to Donald Trump for his combative style and controversial online tactics. Here's NPR's Bobby Allen.
17: The video starts showing Spencer Pratt portrayed as Luke Skywalker from Star Wars, flying into a burning Los Angeles to save the day. LA Mayor Karen Bass, depicted as Darth Vader, has a lightsaber duel with Pratt. The video ends with the words, "LA is worth saving." The video wasn't commissioned by Pratt's campaign. It was made by a fan, but it's had more than 3 million views on X. Pratt, who played a villain on the reality TV show The Hills, is mounting an AI-fueled campaign as an outsider focused on law and order. He says government leaders are corrupt and the city's homelessness crisis isn't being addressed. As Pratt says in his TikTok videos, his home burned down in the devastating Palisades fires.
18: Did Karen Basura know fire aid money meant for wildfire victims was getting laundered to a political group that was backing her campaign?
17: Yes, he uses the Spanish word for trash to insult the city's mayor, and his allegation here distorts the facts. Still, his brash style and internet hijinks are bringing in more campaign dollars, and he's a top 3 contender in the race.
19: He's the most Trumpian candidate that's come on the scene as far as house style.
17: That's former Trump advisor Steve Bannon. He told me Pratt's use of AI videos, his direct-to-camera, influencer style, and name-calling makes people tune in who might not have otherwise.
19: Trump's superpower was the ability to bring in low-propensity, low-information voters. You make it accessible to people that hate politics. This is why Spencer has kind of come out of nowhere.
17: The top two vote getters of the June 2nd nonpartisan primary will face off in November. Bass has a comfortable lead, but Pratt and progressive LA City Councilmember Nithya Raman are nearly even. Mike Bonin has been watching Pratt's campaign go viral online.
20: Winning the internet is not the same thing as winning an election.
17: But the former LA City Councilman says,
20: right-leaning candidates come into an internet media ecosystem that really is very well practiced in promoting itself.
17: Elon Musk is giving Pratt's campaign algorithm juice on X. Far-right influencers are sharing him. And right around the time Pratt announced his bid for mayor, the California Post launched and has boosted Pratt. It's a local version of the New York Post conservative tabloid. Dan Kasson is a government professor at Fairleigh Dickinson University. He says Pratt's message is aimed at mobilizing young men who hang out in online communities that celebrate being anti-woke and macho.
21: That sort of thing does play very well in red pill forums, where there's this idea that, yes, everyone is in control of their own lives, and we need to embrace hard truths that they won't teach you in school.
17: Pratt didn't return a request for comment, neither did Bass's campaign. Raman said through a spokesman that Pratt's AI videos show how out of touch he is with the city's entertainment industry. Quote, the very technology replacing the workers he claims to care about. When it comes to Trump and MAGA, Pratt has been walking a tightrope. So he's been distancing himself from Trump, even though the president recently signaled support for Pratt. Bannon told me these dynamics have influenced what he says publicly about Pratt.
19: Telling me I would endorse him, but I don't want to hurt his chances of winning.
17: Days have passed after Trump's supportive words, and the very online Pratt has yet to share them. Bobby Allen, NPR News, Los Angeles.
0: Another construction project is visible this week at the White House. Near President Trump's planned ballroom, workers are building a temporary outdoor arena for fights on June 14th. The event is put on by the Ultimate Fighting Championship, led by Trump's friend Dana White. Before construction started, White told us there couldn't be a greater honor. He also expressed some doubts when we met for NPR's video podcast, Newsmakers.
22: There's two things I hate. I hate stadiums, and I hate, even worse than a stadium, is fighting outside. There's just so many different variables. You know, the worst obviously being rain and lightning.
0: Yeah.
22: And then bugs and, you know, temperatures and
0: could
22: lots
0: be
22: of different
0: anything.
22: Things that I don't like.
0: How involved has the president been in the details?
22: Not very. He put Ivanka on it.
0: Trump did suggest one of the fighters who ended up on the card. The president is a UFC fan who used to host fights in his casinos. In the NPR video interview, White talked a lot about UFC fighters, many of whom worked their way up from the bottom of society. Some are immigrants. And a champion defending his title on June 14 comes from a refugee family. They take a risk to get ahead.
22: You know, when you get punched in the head, it's not good for you. And everybody going into this knows it's not.
0: White himself is a former boxer who took blows to the head. He stepped away when he realized he would never be a champion.
22: It's like no different than AAA baseball players or guys that are trying to get into the NFL. At some point you go, you know what, I gotta pull the ripcord. I'm not going to make it, or I don't believe I'm going to make it. And if you stick around too long trying to make it, you might miss another opportunity.
0: Have you ever had to have that conversation with a fighter who wants to go on, and you're the one who has to tell him, no, you're done?
22: Yeah, I've had a lot of those. Not just guys that probably aren't going to be talented enough to stay here, but guys who are staying here too long past their prime, too. I've had to have all those types of conversations.
0: I'm thinking about, there was a lawsuit that you settled recently having to do with compensation for fighters. And one of the fighters said publicly, I need the money because I got CTE, which is a brain condition. And I can't take care of myself. That's why I need the money. You're right that a lot of sports have this problem. The military also has this problem.
22: Yep.
0: And they think about it and they study it, and sometimes they change their practices. Have you changed anything to make this sport a little less risky in the
22: Absolutely.
0: Long term?
22: Absolutely. Everything that we do in this business every day, nothing is more important than health and safety to us. Think about this. 30-year history of the UFC, never a death or serious injury. In 30 years, cheerleading can't say that, okay?
0: I gotcha, but there are guys like this guy with CTE who did have a long-term condition.
22: Yeah, well, later on in life, you know, when you are in a combat sport where you get hit in the head, this isn't like the NFL where, you know, they believe for years that helmets would protect your...
0: Yeah.
22: There's none of that here. We you know exactly what you're getting into.
0: That's Dana White, whose UFC fighters will battle it out at the White House on June 14th.
1: And you know, Steve, what I'm seeing so far in the construction, I see a four-post canopy arch where I'm sure lights and cameras will be. The octagon is going to be centered directly underneath. There's seating going up around it. The White House right in the background. And Steve, I'm wondering, where will the fighters be before their fight? Will they be in the Oval Office stretching, getting ready?
0: I don't know. Maybe they could hang out in the Rose Garden where there's that restaurant area now. Anyway, this is an event with a lot of symbolic significance. It's supposed to be for the 250th anniversary of the country. It also falls on Trump's birthday, and it does speak to Trump's America. The president did well for a Republican among younger men like the ones who watch the UFC. And A, it is an open question how those younger men will vote in upcoming elections, and we talk about all that in the interview.
1: Yeah, so where can we see that video?
0: Thanks for asking. The NPR Newsmakers video interview with Dana White is on the NPR app. You can also find it at NPR's YouTube channel and elsewhere. This is NPR News.
9: And this is Morning Edition here on KJZZ as we work our way towards 9 o'clock into our original production of the show. Stay tuned. In about 20 minutes and ahead, a painting of George Washington is being used by the Trump administration to argue that the founders were godly men. The event depicted in the painting, though, likely never happened. We'll have more on that. 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
9: Well, temperature's actually going to be on the decline in the mid-90s today, and then low 90s by late week, keeping us below normal for a while. Breezy day here in the Valley, 95, the forecast high in Phoenix. Right now, it is 75 degrees here at 844.
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0: 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I'm Steve Inskeep.
1: And I'm A. Martinez. For the first time in decades, the U.S. men's soccer team gets to play on home turf during this summer's FIFA World Cup. Hopes are high, and now we know which 26 players are shouldering those hopes. NPR's Becky Sullivan was in New York on Tuesday when the squad was announced.
3: Last Friday, Ricardo Pepi was running errands with his dad at home in Texas when his phone screen lit up.
6: This grocery store, you know, we're just in the car, and then all of a sudden I just hear my phone and I check it and it's an email.
3: On Friday morning, every player on the team got a video message from coach Mauricio Pochettino congratulating them on making the World Cup roster.
6: My first reaction was just a lot of chills going through my body. I couldn't really believe it. And then I showed my father and he had the exact same reaction. So it was just something special, man, something that I can't really describe how it feels, to be honest. It's just a lot of happiness.
3: This moment was especially sweet for Pepi, the 23-year-old forward who was left off the roster last time. Half of this year's squad are, like him, new to the World Cup this year. The other half are veterans who made the trip in 2022, though even some of them were nervous on Friday as they awaited their own fate.
23: I'm usually a pretty cool customer, but yeah, there was definitely some anxiety, some nerves.
3: Defender Tim Ream is the oldest player on this World Cup squad. He's 38, he's been team captain for many games over the past few years, and it's been a bumpy few years, by the way. There was a lot of optimism around what was then a really young team at the 22 World Cup, who tied England and reached the round of 16, but then things fell apart. In 2024, the squad got bounced in embarrassing fashion from the Copa America. They fired their coach in a panic amidst a storm of drama, and then hired the big league coach, Pochettino, to right the ship. Even now, the jury is still out on whether he has pulled it off. Ream says all of that is now in the rearview mirror.
23: It's a World Cup. It doesn't matter what's happened. It's all in the past. Yes, you can learn from it, but it's not going to change what the intensity and what the level of play is. And we are a group who understands that.
3: There is a key difference this time, of course. The World Cup is here. 11 U.S. cities are hosting games, including the three group stage matches for the U.S., which will play in Los Angeles and Seattle. Here's midfielder Christian Roldan.
5: When you think of the 2026 World Cup, you think of pressure, right? But pressure comes with privilege. We have the opportunity to really motivate and inspire the next generation at this World Cup. And I think everybody holds that responsibility to their heart.
3: This World Cup has been circled on the calendar for years now because a whole generation of American players are now in their prime. Three key guys are all 27 years old. Midfielder Tyler Adams, who plays for the English team Bournemouth, the Swiss Army knife player Weston McKennie, and Air Force Brad, who spent some formative years growing up in Germany, and of course, forward Christian Pulisic, the quiet Pennsylvania native turned AC Milan star. For months, Pulisic has been peppered with questions about whether he feels the pressure.
23: No, I feel like I've been asked this question so many times, so I'm not going to get into it anymore. I mean, there's pressure, it's a World Cup, I understand.
3: Now the whirlwind has begun. The messages on Friday were followed by flights to New York and now to Atlanta to train. The team has just about 2 weeks to gel with a pair of international friendlies that will serve as tune-up games. Pulisic says this is what he has been waiting for his whole career.
23: You only have a World Cup in your home country once in your life. So I'm going to take advantage of these opportunities, and I'm grateful I get to do this.
3: The World Cup begins June 11th. The U.S. will play its first game the next day. Becky Sullivan, NPR News, New York.
1: 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I'm Amy Martinez.
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9: And I'm Phil Latzman here in Phoenix with KJZZ's Mark Brody to preview what's ahead on the show at 9. Good morning, Mark.
7: Hey, Phil, good morning. Federal officials say areas of the West experienced an unprecedented snow drought this winter. Coming up, we'll find out what that could mean for the region's water supplies. Also, why conservationists are so excited about spotting a jaguar at a specific site in southern Arizona. Those stories and more in 10 minutes.
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9: 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The state Senate passed a bill yesterday which would create a new licensing system for vape retailers. From KJZZ's politics desk, Cameron Sanchez.
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2: Arizona Attorney General Chris Mays joined a bipartisan coalition opposing the Federal Kids Act that's coming out of the U.S. House. The bill says it protects children and teens online, but Richie Taylor with the Attorney General's office says
3: we believe it would broadly preempt state laws that address online harm to minors. It also does not include a meaningful duty of care requirement for online platforms.
2: Taylor says the coalition supports a similar bill out of the Senate that includes a duty of care, which requires platforms to evaluate and address the potential harms from their products. Well, the Arizona Department of Public Safety cited several dozen people for filming a fatal semi-truck crash in Tucson earlier this month. Nick Rummel has more from Tucson.
4: Highway Patrol says it cited 67 people for using their cell phones while driving by a fiery truck crash on May 13th. A tire blew out on a truck hauling cars on Interstate 10 near Craycroft Road. The driver swerved into the median. His truck flipped and caught fire. According to DPS spokesperson Bart Graves, large numbers of people started to slow down and stop on the highway to film the burning truck. Highway Patrol responded by citing people under Arizona's hands-free law, which bans cell phone use while driving. Graves says it was the first example of a cell phone use highway deployment in Tucson, but that DPS intends to organize similar details in the future.
2: That's Nick Rummel reporting from Tucson. One traffic note, seeing a crash blocking an HOV lane on the Santan 202 westbound. That's near Gilbert Road. 97 yesterday, 95 today, and leaves us about 4 degrees below average and even cooler temperatures next couple days. Right now it's 75 at 8:52.
5: It's Morning Edition from NPR News. I'm Amy Martinez.
6: And I'm Steve Inskeep. A heat wave across Europe is setting temperature records for the month of May. Okay, some people don't want to hear it, but here it is. Scientists say this kind of springtime heat is another sign of climate change. NPR's Eleanor Beardsley reports.
7: Europe's cities are scorching under a heat dome of hot air pushed up from North Africa. From Rome to London, temperatures hover in the mid-90s and are predicted to top 100 in many places by the weekend. 7 deaths in France are blamed on the heat, including 2 people taking part in sporting events. Sweaty residents and tourists try to cool off in public fountains or carry sun-blocking umbrellas. Parisian Soraya Bouiza says she takes a bicycle to get air.
8: Et je trouve que Paris n'est pas du tout adapté aux chaleurs. Déjà, c'est une ville.
7: Paris is not at all adapted to this kind of heat, she says. There aren't enough green spaces, and few homes, offices, and public transport have air conditioning. When it's hot, it's hell. 2025 was Europe's hottest year in history, and 2026 is shaping up to be worse. The European Union's Earth Observation Program, Copernicus, says Europe is heating twice as fast as the world average, some 2.5 degrees Celsius above pre-industrial levels. Here's why. Europe abuts the Arctic, which is the world's fastest heating region. Europe's melting glaciers accelerate global warming because snow and ice reflect the sun and the bare earth absorbs the heat. And changing atmospheric circulation around the continent, like the Gulf Stream, is intensifying heat waves. Forest fires are multiplying and rivers are low. Eastern and Northern Europe are most affected. David Ferranda is a climate expert at France's National Center of Scientific Research. Speaking on News Channel France 24, he had a message for climate change skeptics.
9: Ouvrez la fenêtre, regardez dehors et après.
7: Open your window and then look at the calendar, he says. It's an impossible combination. You can't say, oh, it's summer, so it's hot. No, 100 degrees in the spring is the result of global warming caused by humans. Eleanor Beardsley, NPR News, Paris.
5: A painting of George Washington kneeling in prayer has been shared repeatedly this year by the Pentagon, the Department of Labor, the Department of Homeland Security, and the White House. NPR's Neda Ulubi reports on that image as part of NPR's series about the changing relationship between church and state.
10: At the Museum of the Bible in Washington, D.C., a visitor from Fort Worth, Texas, admires an imposing oil painting called The Prayer at Valley Forge.
11: It's beautiful.
10: Rhonda Bolash takes it in. The country's first president, head bowed, cheeks ruddy from the cold, drenched

0: in golden light.
1: George Washington kneeling, praying to our Lord, and could just see that he's asking for help. It's amazing.
0: This painting is beloved by some evangelical Christians.
2: A man of deep faith, Washington sought divine guidance from God.
0: Like the ones who made this documentary about the artist Arnold Freeberg and his most famous work.
2: George Washington led a tattered, scraggly band of some 12,000 soldiers into a winter encampment in Valley Forge, Pennsylvania.
0: But the part of the story about Washington praying is a legend, says Thomas Tweed. He's professor emeritus at Notre Dame University, and he's written extensively about American religious history.
3: Shortly after Washington died, a clergyman who wanted to establish that the president was of good moral standing and was pious made up a story. Most Americans know the story about the cherry tree.
0: You know that story, right? Young Washington says, "Father, I cannot tell a lie."
3: That's in the same book.
0: So this best-selling book was filled with fictionalized stories or mythologies about George Washington. And ever since it was published in 1800, images of the first president praying have circulated, a meme before there were memes, like paintings and engravings reproduced on china plates and on postage stamps in the 1920s, on the cover of the popular magazine The Saturday Evening Post in 1935, and reproduced in stained glass in a special prayer room built in the U.S. Capitol for members of Congress in the 1950s.
3: It sacralizes not just the nation, but military warfare. And Americans who want to associate religion, the nation, and the military have returned to it again and again for a long time.
0: Those Americans include Defense Secretary Pete Hegseth, here speaking at last year's Christmas tree lighting at the Pentagon.
4: George Washington took bended knee because he understood he needed the help and assistance and wisdom of Providence. The task was too big, the threat too big, literally the British Empire, impossible to defeat. In the dead of winter, in the cold of night, of course, then not only did he pray, but he attacked on Christmas Eve. We have that kind of mentality here, too.
0: Invoking George Washington praying is now something of a culture war weapon, says Nicholas Schrum. He's a doctoral student who's written about the painting at the Museum of the Bible, maybe the best known version. The artist Arnold Freeberg belonged to the Church of Jesus Christ of Latter-day Saints.
5: Now, Latter-day Saints still love that painting of George Washington. I grew up with that painting in my home.
0: But George Washington was an Anglican, whose public language was vague about his faith, Schrum says. The first president never explicitly named Jesus Christ in speeches. He was not a weekly churchgoer, according to historians. But such mainstream historical research is now sometimes framed by the Trump administration as secularizing attacks on the Founding Fathers' Christian beliefs. That's become a central message.
6: Did the Founders' religious convictions make a difference in the creation of America's constitutional order? Absolutely they did.
0: That's from a federal government project celebrating America's 250th anniversary. It uses reproductions of Arnold Freeberg's painting over and over, in mobile exhibits called Freedom Trucks, now touring the country, and on a White House website encouraging people to pray.
7: Prayer is powerful.
0: Back at the Museum of the Bible, Christopher Zook stands before the painting of Washington praying at Valley Forge. He runs an investment firm and co-founded a company that owns the work. What matters, he says, is the message of prayer for Americans of all faiths.
7: And prayer is powerful, period. So certainly for somebody of the Jewish faith, etc., they pray if they're devout in their faith.
0: And protecting the freedom to express your faith is as critical for Americans today as it was when the country was first founded, he says.
7: This is the perfect image for this perfect time, if you will, that is the celebration of the 250th.
0: It's possible you had not noticed this image before the story. I had not. Now I see it everywhere. Netta Ulibi, NPR News.
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10: And while you're on our play page, take our new A to Z quiz. 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The next one is the Citizens Clean Election primary debate between candidates for CD4. That's tonight, the Republicans at 4 p.m., Democrats at 6. You can see and hear it at KJZZ.org. Looking at a high of 95 degrees today in Phoenix. Keep us about 4 degrees below average. It's 79 at 9 o'clock.
11: Cameras have spotted a jaguar at a familiar spot in southern Arizona. And conservationists are excited that he's decided to return.
12: To see a new individual come back to that same location is really important and in our research.
11: I'm Mark Brody. Also today on the show, what a bad winter for snowpack means for the West. Maricopa County's recorder has turned over the names of potential non-citizens on the voter rolls. Our series on religion in the Arizona legislature continues. And applicants for food assistance say it's now basically impossible to get.
13: The first time we did it, I was able to activate it in person, and now I'm not able to activate it in person. We have to call, and we call and call, and they never answer.
11: That and more on the show after a check of this hour's news.
14: Live from NPR News, I'm Lakshmi Singh. President Trump's televised cabinet meeting is underway. He is addressing aggressive immigration enforcement in the U.S., tax cuts, and ongoing U.S. attempts to get Iran to negotiate an end to hostilities and a reopening of the Strait of Hormuz. Trump's facing mounting pressure at home to get Iran to reopen that key waterway, where stalled shipments are part of the reason people are paying higher energy prices. NPR's Frank Ordonez reports that over the weekend, the president said a groundbreaking deal with Iran was imminent. Then a day later, U.S. forces attacked Iranian speedboats suspected of attempting to lay mines, continuing to send mixed signals about ending the war.
15: He was almost actually taking a victory lap, thanking intermediaries for their help with negotiations. And then, of course, you had the blowback from Republicans in Israel. I would say that this was the most emphatic he's been about an upcoming deal, but it's happened before. I mean, last month, Trump said they were very close to a deal and that the two sides agreed to even dig up Iran's enriched uranium. The reality is, while the president has repeatedly projected this kind of optimism, there is yet to be anything really concrete or durable toward a resolution.
14: That's Frank Ordonez reporting. The Israeli military is warning residents in one of Lebanon's biggest cities to leave. NPR's Jane Araf reports the alert applies to nearly all of Tyre.
16: Israeli forces have pushed further into Lebanon and escalated their attacks since Tuesday, killing dozens of people, including women and children. The Israeli prime minister says they intend to crush Iran-backed Hezbollah. In a new warning, Israel told residents of Tyre, the second biggest city in southern Lebanon, to evacuate immediately or risk being killed. The warning covers tens of thousands of residents, including in Palestinian refugee camps. More than 1.2 million people have already been displaced by fighting between Israel and Hezbollah, leaving many families with nowhere to go. Jane Araf, NPR News, Beirut.
14: For the first time since 2013, there will be a new U.S. senator for Texas after incumbent John Cornyn was defeated by Attorney General Ken Paxton in yesterday's primary. The Texas newsroom's Blaise Gainey reports a Democrat in the race, James Tallarico, is already out with anti-Paxton messaging.
17: Minutes after the winner was clear, Tallarico's campaign sent an email out featuring a new video where he highlights Paxton's impeachment.
18: 3 years ago, Ken Paxton was impeached by his own party for using his public office to enrich himself and his donors at the expense of the people.
17: Paxton also quickly came out with his own bar, calling Tallarico the most well-funded radical Democrat in America.
14: That's Blaise Gainey reporting on yesterday's runoff. From Washington, this is NPR News. A rescue operation is underway in Laos for two people believed to be trapped deep inside a flooded cave for more than a week. But covering developments from Taipei, Jan Kamenzin Broomby reports there was cause for celebration today after several people were found alive.
19: A cry of joy from some of the rescue workers as they announce five people have been found. Video filmed by one of the rescuers shows the group huddled together underground, seemingly in good health. The group of seven entered the cave last week, possibly looking for gold, although authorities have repeatedly warned against entering the cave because of safety concerns. Heavy rain and a landslide blocked their exit. Rescuers have shared on social media challenges to reach the group due to the mountainous terrain and heavy rain. For NPR News, I'm Jan Kamenzin-Brumby in Taipei.
14: The start of the Men's World Cup soccer tournament is just 2 weeks away. The U.S., Canada, and Mexico are co-hosting. NPR's Becky Sullivan reports the U.S. national team has unveiled its 26-man roster.
20: The roster was rolled out with all the bells and whistles at a public fan event in New York City. One by one, the players were called to the stage and introduced to a cheering crowd. Among the veterans on the team are midfielders Weston McKennie and Tyler Adams, plus defender Tim Ream, and, of course, forward Christian Pulisic, the country's biggest soccer star.
21: You only have a World Cup in your home country once in your life, so I'm going to take advantage of these opportunities, and I'm grateful I get to do this.
20: Hopes are high for this U.S. squad with the World Cup here on home soil. They have two tune-up friendly matches in the coming days before their first World Cup game on June 12th. Becky Sullivan, NPR News, New York.
14: This is NPR.
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23: Good morning from KJZZ News in Phoenix. I'm Bruce Drummond. In the coming weeks, the Scottsdale Police Department plans to go live with a phone system aided by artificial intelligence to handle non-emergency calls. KJZZ's Matthew Casey reports.
24: The goal behind having AI made by Motorola take certain calls to Scottsdale Police is to free up human dispatchers to focus on emergencies.
25: I think it's just that as the years have gone on, we've become more and more busy, and the phone just rings. I mean, we just have a bit of an increase every year.
24: Karen Sutherland is Deputy Director of Communications. She says AI will help people file reports online, request an officer call them back, and answer general questions.
25: What we really want to do is give options to callers that they may not have known existed.
24: Sutherland says those still wanting to speak with a dispatcher will be transferred to one. Matthew Casey, KJZZ News, Phoenix.
23: A new U.S. Senate bill could remove some regulations around building materials in nuclear plants. The Build Nuclear with Local Materials Act would allow commercial-grade steel and concrete in non-safety-related parts of plants. Nick Loris was one supporter at a recent hearing. He leads C3 Solutions, a free market policy group.
26: The cost of nuclear-grade concrete can be 50% higher than non-nuclear concrete, and in some cases, components can be 50 times more expensive.
23: A bipartisan group of lawmakers, including Arizona Senator Mark Kelly, say changes could reduce costs and speed up nuclear power development. We're going to cool off for the next couple of days in the Phoenix area. We topped out at 97 yesterday, down to 95 today. That would put us 4 degrees cooler than average. Overnight lows in the upper 60s will drop to 94 tomorrow and 90 for Friday.
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23: It is 79 degrees in Phoenix at 9:08.
28: Good morning. It's the show here on KJZZ 91.5 in Phoenix. I'm Mark Brody. Coming up, it wasn't a great year for snowpack across the West, what that could mean for the region going forward, and how companies are trying to use the upcoming World Cup to market themselves. But first, Maricopa County Recorder Justin Heap has referred potential non-citizens that were on the county's voter rolls to the state attorney general's office. But that didn't happen before the AG's office told Heap he was violating state law by not turning the names over. With me now to explain is Sasha Hupka, who's written about this for VoteBeat. Sasha, good morning.
29: Good morning. Thanks for having me.
28: Thanks for being here. So let's start sort of at the beginning here. Recorder Heap was looking for potential people who shouldn't be on the voter roll, shouldn't be allowed to vote. How did he go about trying to find these people?
29: Well, For what it's worth, I think that if you asked Heap, the way he might put it is that he was actually looking to identify whether a certain group of voters impacted by a state error in 2024 had citizenship documents.
11: This was the MVD situation, right?
29: That's correct, yes. So there is this group of voters for whom the state, its voter registration system and driver's license system screwed up, and they can't tell if this group of thousands and thousands of voters across the state ever turned in documents proving their citizenship, which is a requirement here in Arizona. That's something like a passport or a birth certificate. They can't tell if they did that. And so these voters have sort of been stuck in limbo. And Heap, you know, sort of had this idea of, well, maybe if I run these voters through a federal database, I'll be able to determine if these voters are, in fact, citizens. The database he used, however, is the SAVE database. It's run by DHS, and the Trump administration recently expanded it such that Heap could do this type of maneuver where he could run a list of thousands of voters through this database and sort of get back an answer, are they a citizen or are they not? And the problem with that database is that it's extremely unreliable. Hmm. And so Heap ran this group of voters through this database. He identified at the time 137 voters who he says are non-citizens. And I think there's been a question ever since around this group of voters of, are those 137 people truly non-citizens, or is the database mistaken on some or all of them? And that's sort of where we are today, is in the process of figuring that out.
11: Okay, so he has now turned those names over to both the Maricopa County Attorney's Office and the Attorney General's Office, but he turned them over to the County Attorney's Office first and basically had to be threatened into turning them over to the AG's office. Like, someone from the AG's office had to write him what looked like, based on your reporting, a pretty strongly worded letter saying, you got to do this.
29: That's how it appears. You know, the documents that I obtained show this kind of, over the course of several weeks, this communication between Heap and the AG's office, where the AG's office says repeatedly, hey, under state law, you need to hand these names over to us. You can't just hand them to the attorney's office and be done. State law says you have to give them to us both. And Heap comes back and says, well, no, your interpretation of law is wrong and I don't have to do that. And it's only when the attorney general's office sends Heap another letter saying, look, you need to do this. And if not, you know, they suggest that they might take some sort of legal action against him, that he actually handed over these names to them on the day of the deadline. It's also worth noting he handed over 207 names,
11: which is more than what he originally had identified.
29: Yes, to the Attorney General's office and the attorney's office. And I think that that is also very interesting because, as you noted, that is more names. That's 70 more names. And we still don't know where those extra 70 people came from. There's kind of an unanswered question about that here.
11: Okay, so do we know why he seemed so reluctant to turn these names over to the AG?
29: It's a little unclear. If you look at his letter and what he says, he essentially says he's using a different process than the one the AG's office says that he has to use. He's arguing, hey, I'm using this other process. It doesn't require me to turn over the names to you, and it would be premature to do so. The AG's office comes back to that and says, no, you're using the wrong process. And this was very interesting for me to see in the letters, because back in March, I had reported out that he seemed to be using this different process that legal experts and election experts at the time from across the aisle told me was the incorrect process. So it was interesting to me to see the Attorney General's office saying, no, you're wrong, you're using the wrong process. But I think there's just, again, a lot of sort of unanswered questions around this, because Heap hasn't answered my questions about this. You know, I asked repeatedly before he referred to the county attorney's office, hey, are you going to refer these people? You said you were going to. And I never quite managed to get an answer from him on why he was delaying and referring, and again, where those extra 70 people came from, or why exactly he was using the process that he is appearing to use.
11: So what happens to these people who belong to the names that have now been turned over to the county attorney and the AG's office?
29: Well, the county attorney and the AG, under state law, they need to investigate this. And so they're going to be running these sort of parallel investigations, as I understand it. I think that, you know, the next turn in this is going to be seeing what do they find. Are these people indeed all non-citizens? And I think it's worth noting that, you know, this is a very, very small segment of Maricopa County's voter rolls that we're talking about here. 207 people. Maricopa County has about roughly 2.6 million people registered to vote. That's a rough number for what it's worth. I haven't checked today. It changes by the day, but that's about what we've got. And so this is a very, very tiny fraction of that. I think that, though, you know, we know that non-citizen voting is just incredibly rare. So, you know, it's just a matter of figuring out truly are all these people non-citizens or not? And if they're not, what does that mean? What happens from there? You know, or have there been changes to their registration status already? HEAP has seemed to suggest there are under this process that he's running, that he's moved these people to inactive status, which is not canceling them, so they're not entirely off the rolls. But what it does mean is they won't be able to vote until they hand over proof of citizenship. And so I just think there's a lot of questions about how does this sort of go forward from there. But all of this will sort of come back to what do the AG's office and the county attorney's office find about these people.
11: And very briefly, Sasha, it's worth noting that even of those 207 potential non-voters, not all of them are suspected to have actually voted, right?
29: Yes, so that's correct. You can be on the voter rolls and have never cast a ballot. And so there is a segment of these people, at least according to HEAP's office, who are on the rolls, but they don't seem to have any evidence they've actually voted in an election. And then there is a segment who they say have voted. And again, it's just a question of, are these people actually non-citizens or not? You know, he says 60 people of this group have voted. I would find it somewhat difficult to believe, based on many, many studies around non-citizen voting patterns, that all 60 of those people voted in a single election. So are we talking about, you know, 60 people who voted dating back to the year 2000? Okay, maybe that is plausible with what I know about the rarity of non-citizen voting. But certainly, at least on its face, these numbers kind of raised my eyebrow a little bit, and they raised experts' eyebrows too. And that's been my reporting up until this point. You know, take this number with a grain of salt until state and county prosecutors actually do an investigation here.
11: Interesting. All right, we'll see what comes of that. That is Sasha Hupka with VoteBeat. Sasha, thanks as always.
29: Thank you.
11: Any hopes that this winter's snowfall would put a dent in the ongoing drought across the West have melted away. Federal officials say the season snowpack is already gone in many areas. That's earlier than usual and generally not a great sign. In addition, this year's snowpack will serve as the new benchmark low in four states, including Utah, Colorado, and New Mexico. With me now to talk more about this is Dan McAvoy with the Western Regional Climate Center. Dan, good morning.
0: Good morning. Thanks for having me.
11: Thanks for being here. So I guess, like, on the scale, how bad was this winter?
0: Well, it turned out to be the worst on record as far as our observational record goes for several states. And when I'm talking about worst on record, we're talking about the snowpack, which we measure for water supply purposes in terms of the snow water equivalent, or SWE. I might be saying that a few times. And that's the amount of water that's stored in the snowpack.
11: And one of the things you found was that the melt out date, which is basically when the snow has melted, was more than a month earlier than normal in Arizona and more than that in New Mexico and other places.
0: Yeah, that's right. There was an incredibly early melt out of the snowpack this year. For example, Arizona, on average, the snow disappeared 35 days earlier than average. And this is in the mountains and the places that normally have a snowpack.
11: Yeah.
0: And so this was a combination of we had our, you know, this already bad snow year coming into March. And then in March, we had a record shattering spring heat wave that set temperature records across not just Arizona and New Mexico, but much of the Western United States, and triggered this extremely early melt of the snowpack in the mountains. And, you know, especially in places like in the higher elevations in Colorado and Utah and New Mexico that typically are accumulating snowpack all throughout March. We had this incredibly early melt of the snowpack in an already bad snow season.
28: What are the implications of, obviously, I think we know the implications of not having a whole lot of snow, but what are the implications of having the snow that we did get melt earlier than normal?
0: Well, what we really saw from this was a shift in the timing of the water that melts out of the mountains and comes into our streams and reservoirs. And so while we still did get that water coming out of the mountains into the system, it was shifted much earlier. And so what we're going to see is a lot lower stream flows and runoffs in the peak of the warm season. So April through July is a common metric to look at for runoff for water supply. And this is looking to be extremely low and perhaps record low in some cases. And why that matters is because during the warm season, this is our time when the atmospheric demand for water is highest, and also the human demand for water is highest for things like irrigation and recreational use outside. So we're gonna have much lower amounts of water coming into the system during that peak time of the summer.
28: And this is coming on the heels of, you know, it's not like we're coming out of a time of great abundance here to begin with.
0: No, that's right, and particularly on the Colorado River system. So we have the upper and lower basins. That system has been in decline for decades now. The past, you know, several decades have seen a number of extremely low years. The area has been in drought for a number of years. And so this was certainly not the type of season that was going to help things out. And really, it would take, you know, on the order of somewhere around a decade or longer of really wet conditions to kind of flip things around. And so an extremely bad snow year like this is certainly not going to help the situation at all.
28: So what does this potentially mean for Arizona and the West going forward? I mean, there's been some talk that maybe we'll have a wetter than average monsoon season this year. Like, what are you looking for, you know, in the months to come?
0: Yeah, well, I think in terms of the summer water supply, most of that comes from the mountains, from snow melt. So a few things, you know, Arizona is still under that tier one reduction in the Colorado River water supply. Those are based on the water levels on Lake Mead. And it's been in place for a while, and that's not supposed to change. Some of the smaller areas, in particularly the lower Colorado, that rely on more local water supplies are going to have issues. And there's already places that are starting to run out of water on those smaller local water supplies. Hmm. In terms of the monsoon, there are some long range outlooks indicating a potential for wetter than average conditions during the monsoon season. That would be a good thing. But the bottom line is that the amount of water that we get from the monsoon season alone, even in a wet year, isn't going to be able to reverse or change the amount of water lost to the lack of snow and the early snow melt and the warm conditions.
28: Is it fair to say that if you were going to have one above average season, that it would be better for us long term to have a more snow than average, more snowpack than average, than more monsoon activity precipitation than average?
0: Certainly, yeah. We would definitely want to have a big snow year in the mountains, particularly in the upper Colorado River Basin, as opposed to a wet monsoon season. You know, both help, but the fraction that comes from snow melt is much higher compared to the monsoon.
28: Sure. All right. We'll have to leave it there. That is Dan McAvoy with the Western Regional Climate Center. Dan, thanks for your time and your insights. I appreciate it.
0: Thank you.
28: And this is the show.

0: And this is KJZZ on air at 91.5, online, KJZZ.org, and of course also on the free mobile app. Thank you for joining us today. We have Here and Now coming up at 10 o'clock. 12:30 is Today Explained, and 1 o'clock is BBC NewsHour. KJZZ is your source for Arizona election coverage. It's primary season, and KJZZ will have full coverage of the candidate debates. The next Citizens Clean Election primary debate is between candidates for Congressional District 4. It's tonight with the Republicans at 4 p.m. and the Democrats at 6 on KJZZ.org. And the full schedule of primary debates, along with an archive of video debates, is at debates.kjzz.org. Weather-wise, around the state in southern Arizona today, sunny skies for Tucson with a high near 94 degrees. In the northern part of the state, Flagstaff will be sunny and breezy with a high of 68. We have 55 degrees right now in Flagstaff. It is 77 in Tucson. Here in Phoenix, a little bit cooler today. 97 the high yesterday, down to 95 today, and we'll stay in the mid-90s tomorrow. 79 degrees right now at 925.
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2: Good morning. It's the show on KJZZ 91.5 with Lauren Gilger. I'm Mark Brody. Coming up, what recent jaguar sightings in the Sonoran Desert could mean for the conservation of the species.
3: Because this is such a sensitive and vulnerable species, having that data, not just a picture. Picture's a moment in time and they're beautiful and exciting and we can learn from them, but it's the whole story.
2: We'll hear from the head of a research team that's been keeping track of the region's jaguars for around 15 years. But first,
4: yesterday on the show, we introduced a new series we're diving into about religion at the state legislature. We're calling it Ditat Deus, which is Arizona's state motto. It means God enriches, and it's where we begin our next conversation in this series today with Professor Evan Berry. Professor Berry is a religious studies professor at Arizona State University, and he came into our studios recently to talk about where that motto comes from and how baked in religion is to our way of government, not just here in Arizona, but in the country. And Professor Berry, I don't think we're the only state in the country with a religious or God-referencing motto, right?
5: Hardly.
4: How connected from the very beginning has religion been to our system of government?
5: One of the interesting things about Arizona is its roots in mining have a lot to do with this. Hmm. The fact that you get rich with mines based on God's providence, I think, is the basis for why that motto is so central for the organization of state politics.
4: God enriches refers to, like, riches in the earth.
5: God's bounty from waters, from rains, from mining. We're really dependent on those things here in the desert Southwest.
4: No way. That's fascinating. So one of the things that strikes me and that we've been thinking about and talking about as we've done this series is that each session at the state legislature, and I don't think most people realize this, begins with a prayer, right? Like, you will have a lawmaker up there reading sometimes a very in-depth and sometimes very personal prayer. Is that common?
5: Yeah, I think more than half of state legislatures open both chambers of their state legislatures with a prayer for every session. Some of those states have guidance about whether or not certain kinds of language is allowed. Some of those states have criteria about who can and can't speak. Arizona is pretty laissez-faire in terms of who is allowed to present. It can be a guest. It can be a visiting chaplain. So Arizona is a little bit more open about prayer at state legislative gatherings.
4: Yeah, but it does seem as if religion and Christianity in particular seems to be kind of maybe not baked in, but assumed in a lot of the rituals around our state government. Would that be a fair statement?
5: Yeah, that's fair. So prayer before legislative sessions has been practiced in most states since the beginning of the Republic. Mm-hmm. And I think by today's standards, that would strike many people as like an establishment clause issue.
4: Yeah.
5: But courts have consistently found that because that practice predates even the First Amendment, right? It dates back to the colonial period, that it's sort of grandfathered in as a tradition more than an establishment.
4: That's interesting. So you teach a religious freedom class at ASU. And
5: right.
4: I wonder, in today's world in which, I don't know, politics are very divisive and heated often, and they often go very hand in hand with religion, what's that like? What do students think about religious freedom in this country today?
5: You know, most students who take religious studies classes, it's going to be the only class that they get the opportunity to really think and talk about religion in their college experience. And they're mostly really excited to get a chance to do that. Students really engage that as an opportunity to think through what it means to be a citizen, what it means to connect their personal identity with the cultures and spiritual traditions of their neighbors, and to think about those questions together in sort of a collegial debate environment. Students, I think, have responded really well to that. We do talk in that class about charged issues, animal sacrifice, Christian nationalism, climate change, oil and gas exploration, all sorts of things that are contested areas in American politics, where religion is sort of hiding in the background of how our debates are shaped.
4: Where does Christian nationalism come into this conversation today, Evan?
5: Well, that's the million-dollar question. I think that Christian nationalism, with its assertion that America is and should remain a Christian nation, crowds out the space for other kinds of religious claims in our public policy making. So if you have Native American plaintiffs, citizens arguing that their rights should be respected by the courts, Christian nationalist perspectives don't want to make room for that. If you go back to the case about animal sacrifice in Hialeah, it's the same thing, that the Christian ideas and norms should be reflected in the law, and that other kinds of religions shouldn't deserve the same protections as Christianity.
4: How much has that conversation and sort of the idea that we are a Christian nation changed or become more prevalent, you think, in recent years?
5: I think it's become substantially more prevalent over the past, say, 50 or 60 years. Mm-hmm. I think to some degree, this is a growing movement that dates back to the reactions against the civil rights movement in the 1960s and 1970s. So you have groups rallying around segregation academies. You have groups petitioning not to have to follow the government's mandates not to discriminate, and so separating out that on the basis of their religious freedom to do so.
4: Mm-hmm.
5: You know, the original idea of separation of church and state, which is not actually named in our founding documents, but, you know, it comes from the writings of people like Roger Williams and Thomas Jefferson. So in their private papers, which were inspirations for the Constitution, they used this language of separation of church and state, both to talk about protecting the state from the church, but also protecting churches from government interference.
4: Mm.
5: And Christian nationalism essentially rejects that idea that there should be a protection of both of those things from one another.
4: What do you think this means, or how do you think this looks when it comes to lawmaking? Like, we, for this series, interviewed a series of lawmakers about their own religious experiences and sort of inspirations, the reasons why they're driven to do the things they do, vote the way they vote. And sometimes that's based on their religion. Sometimes that's not. When it comes to lawmaking at a national level or a local level, do you think the sort of forthright conversation about religious motivations has changed?
5: Yeah, it's hard to track that over time. I do think that in a representative democracy, it's really important that private citizens and elected officials are both free to speak about their private religious convictions and to talk about the relationship between what they think is important in policy and how that stems from their moral and spiritual and religious commitments.
4: Mm-hmm.
5: That said, sometimes those commitments might be religiously particular in ways that step on other people's religious commitments. And that's where the trick is. So this idea that legislators here in Arizona or anywhere in the nation draw on their religious and faith lives to shape what they think is important is a long part of American tradition. What's changing is our willingness to give space for people whose religious differences might be impacted by that.
4: Okay. Evan Berry, religious studies professor at Arizona State University, joining us. Evan, thank you very much for coming in. Appreciate it.
5: Yeah, thanks for inviting me.
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0: 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We're looking for a high of 95 today in Phoenix, 4 degrees cooler than average and even cooler for the next several days. We'll drop a degree to 94 tomorrow, down to 90 for Friday. It's now 81 in Phoenix at 9:34.
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2: Good morning. It's The Show on KJZZ 91.5. I'm Mark Brody. The FIFA World Cup kicks off in a couple of weeks, but TV viewers are already seeing ads that reference the global tournament. From footwear to potato chips, many companies are looking to use the World Cup in their marketing. But how effective might that be, given the relative popularity of soccer here compared to other sports and compared to the rest of the world? With me now to talk about that is Tim Reister, founder and CEO of the Phoenix-based advertising firm Reister. Tim, good morning.
7: Good morning.
2: So we should also mention you are a soccer guy, right? You're involved with Phoenix Rising, the soccer team here in Phoenix. How big of a deal is the World Cup in the United States for companies looking to advertise?
7: It is projected to be bigger than ever in its history. The last time the United States hosted a World Cup was in 1994.
2: Yeah.
7: And those who will remember, it really catapulted soccer into the prominence that it is now as it continues to grow as a sport in the United States. Major League Soccer, the MLS, actually was founded after 1994 as a result of that growing enthusiasm. And the projection for the advertising commerce, they're projecting $10 billion of advertising revenue just in the United States for this World Cup.
2: And that is in a country where, I mean, no offense, but soccer is not the most popular sport. And while I think a lot of viewers would recognize like Lionel Messi or, you know, David Beckham, who, of course, is not playing anymore, some of the biggest stars and some of the biggest American stars are not household names, not household faces.
7: And this is their opportunity. But what's so fascinating is their opportunity comes after the advertising instead of before. So as advertisers, these big brand marketers, you mentioned Messi, you mentioned Beckham. Already they appear in the ads that I've reviewed, in the campaigns I've reviewed that are already out. Huh. They appear in almost every one of them because they're the among the few big international soccer stars that people in America know.
2: Right.
7: So you'll see fewer members of the U.S. men's national team in the advertising. You'll see more international soccer stars paired with celebrities from Hollywood, from our motion pictures and our music industry in the United States.
2: Okay, so is this an opportunity? Like, can the U.S. men's national team use advertising maybe as a way to get the public to be more familiar with American players, with Team USA?
7: So they are, and they've just launched the biggest campaign in their history, the U.S. men's national team. And what's so interesting about it is their focus and their theme is never chase reality. That's actually the theme of the campaign.
2: Okay.
7: And what they're saying is, don't focus on how difficult it will be for us to compete. Focus instead on the fact that anybody can win when it comes to this level. Everyone brings their best game. So even some of the smaller countries like Curacao, who has to play Germany in the early group stage,
2: right,
7: you can't count those players out because those are players who have been, they had a ball on their barefoot since they were 1 or 2 years old in their country, right? So this is the time in the world where the best players come together and bring their very best match. And for the U.S. players, they could really surprise everyone and come through. And that's what the U.S. national team's campaign is about. And in fact, Fox Sports, who's carrying the broadcast throughout the United States, their campaign they're running to promote it already is about the dream. And they end their commercial that's running now with one of the famous U.S. Olympic hockey players, right? Which sport is closest to soccer in the United States? It's hockey. When you watch, it's a very similar sport. And a member from the Dream Team ends their commercial to remind us all, never count out the Americans.
2: Okay. Are there certain companies or types of industries that you think that are better suited to advertise during the World Cup?
7: Well, for sure, the international brands, they already understand the impact of this.
2: Yeah.
7: In the United States, many Americans and advertisers don't understand that second only to religion is soccer in the rest of the world. I mean, it's really, really big. The viewership will be over 6 billion people.
2: Wow.
7: So imagine pretty much every game that's played and televised during this six-week period will be as big as the Super Bowl worldwide. You have 6 weeks of Super Bowl games over and over and over again. That's what the World Cup is. So you'll see advertisers like Adidas who really understand, and they've already released a teaser campaign. And I just love it. It's called Backyard Legends.
2: Yeah.
7: And it's about this group of kids.
2: Three kids, like on on a concrete soccer field.
7: Exactly. Right? In an inner city where this concrete field is between these high-rise buildings, and how across the generations, this team, or across the decades, I should say, because it's the same three players as they age, are unbeaten, even against the greatest players in the world who've come to try to defeat this trio. And they, to make it work for the U.S. audience, Adidas brings in Timothy Chalamet.
2: Yeah.
7: And they have him narrating this five-minute film. And they bring in a U.S. player, Trinity Rodman. And people who don't follow soccer most people remember Dennis Rodman, the crazy NBA player who played with the Chicago Bulls during the Michael Jordan era.
2: His daughter's a phenomenal soccer player, though.
7: The highest paid female soccer player in the history of the United States. She is a superstar. So they've put her in this commercial with Timothy Chalamet, and he's bringing her and two European players, Bellingham from England and Yamal from Spain. And he says, this is my team, and he's going to try to defeat this folklore story about this local trio.
2: Yeah.
7: And they don't show that match yet. They tease you for 5 minutes and let you know that as their campaign continues, you'll find out if they're good enough.
2: Right. Okay. So, Tim, just about a minute left. If you are advising companies about putting together their campaigns, you mentioned this is like having 6 weeks of Super Bowls. Do you go inspirational? Do you go funny? Do you play it straight? Like, how do you, what is the right strategy here?
7: Advertisers need to think culture instead of commerce. If they understand the cultural phenomenon this is, and they place themselves within the culture, like Lay's Potato Chips is trying to do with Will Ferrell.
2: Driving a big, like, RV.
7: And calling it the bandwagon,
2: chips.
7: Right?
2: Yeah.
7: Calling it what it is.
2: Right.
7: Right? Get on the bandwagon whether you follow this sport or not. And I think that advertisers who understand that it's about culture instead of commerce, they're the ones who will win in this World Cup.
2: So an ad like that, for example, great in the U.S., maybe not so good in England, where like people really just watch soccer as a matter of habit.
7: That Lay's commercial was designed for the U.S., where Adidas commercial was designed worldwide. And if there's time, I'd love to just invite people. You know, Phoenix Rising, for 10 years, we've had 37 different countries on our roster. There's 20 countries on the roster today,
2: okay.
7: And several of the players fans have seen at Phoenix Rising are playing in this World Cup.
2: Interesting.
7: For other countries, Panama, Curacao, I even wrote down, I didn't want to miss one of the others that we have in there. Haiti.
2: Certainly
7: we have a player from Haiti who's playing in the World Cup right now. So people who've been out to see Phoenix Rising, which, by the way, costs 1% of what it costs to go see a World Cup match.
2: That has been an issue,
7: We'll see some players they know in the World Cup this year.
2: Interesting. All right, I'll have to leave it there. Tim Reister, founder and CEO of the firm Reister. Tim, thanks as always. I appreciate it.
7: Thank you, Mark. It's a pleasure to see you and be here.
2: Since Republicans in Congress approved new requirements for the Supplemental Nutritional Assistance Program last summer, states across the country have seen reductions in the number of residents receiving food stamps. Arizona is an outlier. Year over year, the Department of Economic Security, the state agency responsible for administering SNAP in Arizona, has removed more than half of Arizona's food stamp recipients. As KJZZ's Cameron Sanchez reports, former SNAP beneficiaries cut from the program say the state is making it impossible to prove they're still eligible.
8: The SNAP changes mainly consist of new work standards and require applicants to provide more information to prove their eligibility and to provide that information more frequently. The Trump administration says those changes were necessary to eliminate waste and fraud. Democratic Governor Katie Hobbs blames the Trump administration and Republicans in Congress for so many Arizonans losing benefits.
9: There have been several federal cuts that have impacted DES directly and a lot of these benefit programs directly. So whatever the reason is that a lot of people are losing benefits, it's squarely on cuts at the federal level.
8: But according to a study by the Center on Budget and Policy Priorities, a nonpartisan research institute, the cuts to SNAP beneficiaries in Arizona are disproportionately higher to those in other states. Nearly 500,000 Arizonans who received SNAP benefits a year ago are no longer beneficiaries of the food stamps program. That's roughly a 55% cut. The next closest state, Virginia, saw a 15% reduction. The SNAP program in Arizona is administered by the State Department of Economic Security. Hobbs has acknowledged the state's faced challenges adapting to new federal requirements, but says DES isn't to blame.
9: I can't speak to why our rate is disproportional to other states, but if you look at kind of the projections that we presented when H.R. 1 was first passed, what we're seeing is in line with the number of people we thought would lose benefits.
8: But people waiting in line at St. Mary's Food Bank in Phoenix on a Monday morning in April all say the issues at DES run deeper. They say it's harder to apply because DES is now requiring applicants to complete phone interviews to prove eligibility, but it's nearly impossible to get someone from DES to answer those calls. And if an applicant can't complete their interview, their benefits are cut and they have to reapply again. Adamari Olivas was waiting in line at St. Mary's with her partner Esteban Ramos. She said daily calls to DES routinely went unanswered, and by the time she did hear back from the department, the paperwork required to prove eligibility for food stamps had expired. Olivas says she's been trapped in this loop since October.
10: Before, the first time we did it, I was able to activate it in person, and now I'm not able to activate it in person. We have to call, and we call and call, and they never answer. So that's the biggest issue.
8: Moni Soto was also in line with her family.
11: Yeah, I don't have a job right now, so that's why I'm applying. And I'm needing it. I have kids, and I'm still pending, and it's been taking for more than 60 days.
8: Arizonan after Arizonan in line at the food bank say without SNAP, it's harder to put food on the table.
12: You got another choice to come here sometimes to get something put on the table.
10: Yeah, it has made things harder. We just budget more, you know, we just limit ourselves on what we
11: get. So right now we've been having really, really bad hard time, you know, trying to buy food.
8: Michael Weishart, the director of DES, told KJZZ the agency isn't purposefully denying benefits to eligible Arizonans.
13: It is more challenging to get through the system than it used to be.
14: But are you cutting people who are eligible?
13: If we know they're eligible, we are making them eligible for the program. There are no people. Everybody who works at DES, it's a really hard job. And if you don't believe that it's a really hard job, go to a local office.
8: Weishart says DES is underfunded and understaffed, and they don't have the capacity to get to all SNAP cases in a timely manner and implement federal changes. He says it's created a backlog of applicants waiting on services. Democrats warn the future could be even more challenging for DES. Republican lawmakers are proposing 5% cuts to most state agencies, including the state's social safety net. Arizona food banks say there's only so much they can do to feed families who have lost SNAP benefits. Terry Schumacher is the executive vice president of the Arizona Food Bank Network.
15: To have worked in hunger relief for so long and see things not get better but actually get significantly worse is heartbreaking. And I hope that we can work together to find a better path so that people have enough to eat. Because without enough to eat, it's kind of hard to do anything else.
8: Schumacher says for every meal a food bank can provide, SNAP has a history of providing about 5, leaving a gap. Cameron Sanchez, KJZZ News, Phoenix.
2: And this is the show.
0: This is 91.5 KJZZ, a Wednesday morning. Thank you for spending part of it with us here. We have here now, coming up a little bit more than 10 minutes from now, Israel launched some of its biggest attacks in Lebanon in weeks, killing dozens of people and sending troops farther into southern Lebanon. Hezbollah fired back with drones and rockets. It's raising fears that the fighting could spread and hurt efforts to reach a wider deal between the U.S. and Iran. We'll get the latest on that. And longtime Senator Mitch McConnell made a sharp and rare rebuke of the Trump administration's $1.776 billion fund for people who claim to be victims of lawfare and weaponization. In a statement, McConnell said the fund was, quote, utterly stupid, morally wrong, take your pick, unquote. We'll get the latest on both of those stories after a check of the latest news at 10 o'clock on Here and Now. 81 degrees right now in Phoenix at 949.
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17: Live from NPR News in Boston, I'm Steve Brown. U.S. military contractors will need at least 3 years to replenish stockpiles of three key weapons systems used in the Iran war. That's according to the Washington think tank Center for Strategic and International Studies. The findings released today add to concerns American forces would have...
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0: Hi, I'm Phil Latzman. KJZZ's audio service is supported by Ballet Arizona, presenting an evening at Desert Botanical Garden, an outdoor ballet performance surrounded by the desert landscape, now through May 30th. Ticket information at balletaz.org.
1: Rose nearly 6% last year to $17.7 million as company boards rewarded their top executives for bigger profits and higher stock prices and gave them incentives to stick around and make even more money for shareholders in the years ahead. The median employee at these companies earned just shy of $90,000 a year.
2: Good morning. It's the show on KJZZ 91.5. I'm Mark Brody. A research center based at the University of Arizona says its cameras have spotted the same jaguar at the same spot multiple times. Cinco has been captured on camera in southern Arizona's Sky Islands. The Wildcat Research and Conservation Center recently posted video of him. Susan Malusa is the center's director. She joins me to talk more about Cinco's sighting. And Susan, what is the significance of seeing a jaguar at this site and seeing it there repeatedly?
3: Well, Cinco showed up on our cameras in November of 2025. And really what made that moment really special for us is where he showed up. It was a site that we've been monitoring for almost 15 years. And it's a place where we had a previous jaguar detection. So to see a new individual come back to that same location is really important in our research. It shows the site fidelity, the value of these historical sites that jaguars return to.
2: Why is it important that this jaguar came back to a site that a previous jaguar had also been to years before?
3: Well, when we look at landscape and we know that just as a species, jaguars needs landscape connectivity. They move from sky island to sky island, and that connectivity to the core population. And when I say population, that means a breeding population, which is in Mexico. So we know jaguars move across large landscapes. So when you're trying to look at the historical range and then identify what's the key habitat? What can I learn here so that we make sure that these corridors, this connectivity remains intact? We're able to look at our 15-year data set and say, three jaguars have returned to the same spot. What's unique about this? What prey species are there? We can see this with we developed a software program where we can look spatially at the landscape and see what the terrain is like, what the vegetation is like, what distance to water. And we can kind of connect the dots and say, okay, this is the type of location that a jaguar likes. So when we put all this together and we say, okay, these 10 spots are really, they all have the same thing in common, but then one spot which actually had a previous jaguar is the exact spot the jaguar returns to. That's the site fidelity. That's where we're saying there's something special there. And we can see in this, in an exciting video that we recently released, where the jaguar's using scent at that detection site.
2: How significant to the overall health of this species is it that you have now seen this particular jaguar in this particular place, whereas we've talked about, you know, previous jaguars have also been?
3: It's very significant when we're looking at a species that we're trying to utilize this data, or we at the Wildcat Research and Conservation Center are building this data set so the data can be used for jaguar conservation. Because this is such a sensitive and vulnerable species, having that data, not just a picture, a picture is a moment in time and

0: They're beautiful and exciting, and we can learn from them, but it's the whole story.
1: I want to ask you about the significance of the fact that the jaguars that you've seen have all been male. And I would imagine that you would like to see a little more gender diversity in the jaguars you're seeing there. Is that right?
0: Absolutely. Absolutely. I mean, this is about recovery, right? And recovery is reached when you have sustainability. And that means we need males and females on the landscape. But that being said, when you're looking at the science of it all, males are what you would expect to see. Males disperse first and they disperse further. So the fact that we're continuing to see males on the landscape at intervals that are closer together than the previous years, that's a step, that's a sign, we're moving in the right direction.
1: So what are you looking for now? Now that you have this data, you've seen Cinco in this particular area, like what are you looking for next? What would you like to see next?
0: Oh, I've been doing this for this project for 15 years, and I feel like we've just scratched the surface. There's so much to learn. Recovery isn't just about showing up, it's getting to sustainability. And step one is, can the landscape support jaguars? We're seeing that the landscape is supporting jaguars, but there is a lot more to learn. It's encouraging that we still see them and that there's connectivity, but we need to make sure that that stays intact. Why they return to these exact same sites is still something we're, trying to learn more about. So it's important for us to continue to study what makes those places on the landscape so very special. And we're able to do that because we have this citizen science team that allows us to collect so much data. And then we have our camera long-term monitoring. We also have two more layers, if you will. We utilize genetics in two different ways. We collect scat on the landscape, and so that can reveal the health of the animal, the diet of the animal. So what is it eating? What are the prey species? And what we see in that is that it really does rely on native prey. And then the environmental DNA, that's where we filter water. It's almost like a little coffee filter. We pump it through. It just pulls the water through a little filter. And then it's so non-invasive, the water goes right back into the little puddle it came from. And that's very critical when you have such, small amounts of water in this arid landscape. And we bring that filter, that little tiny paper filter, goes into a test tube. We bring it back to our wildlife genetics lab, and we're able to extract the DNA and see all the different species that went through there, and not at that point, even tributaries that are where water is going into that little pond.
1: All right, that is Susan Melusa, the director of the Wildcat Research and Conservation Center at the University of Arizona. Susan, thanks a lot. I really appreciate it.
0: Thank you. Thank you, Mark.

And that's it for this Wednesday edition of the show. Thank you, as always, so much for being along. For Lauren Gilger, I'm Mark Brody here in Phoenix. Have a terrific rest of your day. Hope to have you right back here tomorrow.

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3: It's here and now. Long before interstates stitched the country together, there was the Mother Road.

0: customers, and some sundown towns warn Black motorists to leave after dark.
1: That is absolutely true. African-American drivers, and we'll say Latino drivers, some Indigenous people who were out driving as well, were not treated equally on Route 66 and had very different experiences. So Black middle-class drivers often relied on the Green Book, Victor Green's guide to travel, to avoid the places that would be more hostile to them and find Black-owned businesses along the route and stop where it was safe.
0: Well, this so-called Great American Road Trip is certainly an iconic Americana thing. What do you think about when you think about Route 66 and the story of America?
1: I think about the regional diversity of America, and that's somewhat about the people and communities, and it is also about the architecture along the route, which the Park Service and others started taking seriously in the 1980s and 1990s to preserve some of that very local architecture and landscape.
0: That's Kathleen Franz, lead curator at the Smithsonian's National Museum of American History. Thanks so much, Kathleen.
1: Thanks for the invitation.
2: When you ever plan to move west.
0: And be sure to tune in every Wednesday as we look at 25 objects from the Smithsonian that tell the story of America in honor of this country's 250th birthday. 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Here and Now is a production of NPR and WBUR. I'm Indira Lakshmanan.
3: I'm Robin Young. It's Here and Now.
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0: I'm Indira Lakshmanan. Best-selling author Matt Haig has a new novel out called The Midnight Train. In it, the afterlife takes the form of a train journey.
5: We have so many metaphors around trains and rails, and so I just felt like train as life was the sort of like most fitting metaphor.
0: Next time on Here and Now.
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6: Heading for a high of 95 degrees in Phoenix, it is sunny and 86 degrees right now at 12 noon.
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3: From NPR and WBUR Boston, I'm Robin Young.
0: I'm Indira Lakshmanan. It's Here and Now. Coming up, dozens are dead after Israel launched some of its biggest attacks in Lebanon.
3: Also, a former anti-vax influencer now helps others get back to the vax. She says people who tried to convince her went about it the wrong way.
11: They would just mock me and say, well, you hate your child, you want to see babies die. And all I was thinking at the time was, okay, but if I vaccinate my baby, she'll die tonight.
0: And constitutional sheriffs are all powerful. They pick the amendments they think are worth enforcing.
12: So 14th, the 19th, they are left out of the constitutional sheriff canon.
0: Why that could have big implications for the midterm elections. Coming up, Here and Now.
3: The news is first.
13: Live from NPR News, I'm Lakshmi Singh. Israel's military says it has launched airstrikes on Tyre, the second biggest city in southern Lebanon. It said it was targeting the Iranian-backed militia Hezbollah and had warned tens of thousands of residents to flee the city before the bombing began. NPR's Jane Arraf has details from the ground.
14: We're on a main highway from the south, and it's just choked with vehicles, cars, trucks, buses, minivans, some people on motorcycles. A lot of people have packed everything they can into these cars, but one of the women we just spoke with said they left with food still on the table. This is a major holiday, one of the biggest holidays in the Muslim calendar. But people are fleeing for their lives, not just the city of Tyre, but other cities in the south as well. And most of these people we talk to say they don't know where they'll go. Jane Arraf, NPR News, in Sidon, Lebanon.
13: Texas Attorney General Ken Paxton is now the Republican nominee for U.S. Senate. He defeated longtime incumbent Senator John Cornyn in the Republican runoff. The Texas Newsroom's Blaise Gainey has the latest.
15: Before the endorsement from President Trump came in last week, Paxton had already been launching attacks toward his Democratic opponent, Texas State Representative James Tallarico. While polls show the race will be close, Paxton says he believes Texans won't let him down.
16: Texas will be the radical left's number one priority. But if there's one thing I know about Texans, is that we're not going to let them take it.
15: Tallarico has already come out with an ad against Paxton, saying the race is now the people versus Paxton, who he calls the most corrupt politician in America. I'm Blaise Gainey in Austin.
13: Alabama's asking the Supreme Court to allow it to use a congressional map that favors Republicans in this year's midterms. The state's GOP leadership has filed an emergency appeal after a court found that a Republican-backed redistricting plan intentionally discriminated against black people. More people in the U.S. are going hungry now than they did during the depths of a pandemic. NPR's Scott Horsley reports on a new survey from the New York Federal Reserve Bank.
17: The New York Fed periodically asks Americans if they're having to skip meals, rely on food donations, or receiving federal assistance to buy groceries. Results from the most recent survey show higher levels of food insecurity now than during the summer of 2020, when the coronavirus pandemic triggered double-digit unemployment. In February, 1 out of 10 families missed meals for lack of food, but hunger was twice as common among families earning less than $50,000 a year. The results highlight what observers have called the K-shaped economy, with rich households thriving while poor families struggle. The Agriculture Department, which oversees the food assistance program, halted its own research on food insecurity last year. Scott Horsley, NPR News, Washington.
13: This is NPR.
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6: Good afternoon. From KJZZ News in Phoenix, I'm Bruce Drummond. The state Senate passed a bill yesterday which would create a new licensing system for vape retailers. From KJZZ's politics desk, Cameron Sanchez reports on the measure aimed at cracking down on sales to minors.
19: The bill is supported by the vape lobby. It would set up a licensing framework for vape manufacturers and distributors and move oversight under the purview of the State Department of Liquor Licensing and Control. Currently, it's managed by the Department of Health Services. The bill passed with bipartisan support, but there were a few holdouts, like Senator Mitzi Epstein, who say it doesn't go far enough.
20: There should be a retail license for all nicotine and alternative nicotine products, but this bill bifurcates them. This says vape is special, it's different, and it's not.
19: The bill only establishes penalties for manufacturers and distributors, not retailers. For that reason, the bill is opposed by health organizations like the American Cancer Society. The Attorney General's office works in tandem with DHS to prosecute retailers who sell to minors. Cameron Sanchez, KJZZ News, Phoenix.
6: A conservative-leaning think tank is continuing its fight to overturn a state law designed to entice production companies to film movies and TV shows in Arizona. KJZZ's Greg Hani has the latest.
21: The 2022 law allocates tax credits for film productions primarily shot on location in Arizona. Those credits could be in the millions of dollars depending on the size of the production budget. The Goldwater Institute argued in court last year that the credits equate to handing out public resources to private enterprise, which violates the state constitution's gift clause. The judge in that case disagreed. Now the institute is making a similar argument to the state court of appeals, saying the credits could exceed taxes owed to the state from production companies. No date has been been set for a hearing. Greg Hawney, KJZZ News, Phoenix.
6: You can find this story and all of our news on our website. That is KJZZ.org. 97 was our high yesterday in Phoenix. We will cool down over the next several days briefly. 95 the high today, 94 tomorrow, and then back to the upper 90s, though, by Saturday. It's sunny and 88 degrees right now in Phoenix at 12:06.
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1: I'm Indira Lakshmanan. It's Here and Now. Israel is stepping up its war in Lebanon, where the health ministry says more than 3,000 people have been killed by Israeli airstrikes since March. The Israeli military is now warning people living in Tyre, one of the biggest cities in southern Lebanon, to evacuate. Lebanese officials say Israeli airstrikes killed more than 30 people just yesterday, including children. Hezbollah, the militant group, is responding with drones and rockets. All of this during what was supposed to be a ceasefire that started in April as the U.S. and Iran try to negotiate a peace deal. Joyce Kadam is editor-in-chief of Al Monitor, a Washington-based news outlet focused on the Middle East, and she joins us now. Welcome, Joyce.
2: Great to be with you, Indira.
1: So bring us up to speed. Israel is now telling residents of Tyre to evacuate. What has changed in the last day, and why is Israel escalating now?
2: What we're seeing on the ground is a swift Israeli operation, ground operation, moving very close to the cities of Nabatieh and Tyre. Both are very big southern cities. This goes much further than the demarcation line that splits the border, and it goes much further than the Litani line where Israel initially said the operation would go. They're, today they're 3 miles away from Nabatieh, and they are still wanting to move to Tyr. The problem we're having now is the ceasefire we're seeing is in name only. We haven't seen operations, Israeli operations, stop in South Lebanon, and Hezbollah has kept firing rockets and drones. Our understanding is, from the Americans here, is Beirut, the capital, remains off limits for the Israelis. The Trump administration has told Israel they don't want them bombing Beirut, even though they're allowing them to do targeted assassinations. But clearly, Israel is not done with its operation in Lebanon, and they want to just keep going until their goals are achieved.
1: Well, so in other words, you're saying that Israeli military forces will now cross a previously established security zone in southern Lebanon and go behind that ceasefire demarcation line that you were referring to in some areas to drive Hezbollah fighters farther north. That's what Israeli Prime Minister Benjamin Netanyahu says. So explain to us, you know, Hezbollah is responding. Do we know what their military capabilities are now after months of fighting? And what are Israel's goals in Lebanon?
2: Very important questions. Let's start with Israel goals. So the short term for Israel, they've entered this on March 2 to stop Hezbollah fire across the border. But they've only been sucked in deeper and deeper into Lebanon. The long term goal for them is disarmament of Hezbollah. But everybody is telling them this cannot be done militarily. So it seems the medium-term goal for Israel is occupation of southern Lebanon, going back to the 80s, and controlling that area to prevent Hezbollah from launching attacks into Israel. The question on Hezbollah's capabilities, very good one. This is a very agile party. They've been through a lot. They've taken a lot of beatings since November 2024. September 2024, they've seen assassinations of their biggest leaders, the pager attacks and all of this, but they've managed to sustain their attacks against Israel. Mm-hmm. You mentioned drones. They're now, this agility, they're moving from rockets to drones, a cheaper way to attack Israel and harder to stop. They've gone underground. Their new leader is nowhere near charismatic as the previous one, as Nasrallah, but they've managed politically to keep their Shia base, a big portion of it, in southern Lebanon. And the more beatings they get, the more sympathy they're getting, at least from the Lebanese in the south.
1: Well, you're originally from Lebanon, so tell us quickly, how divided is the Lebanese population and government over Hezbollah?
2: You know, people I talk to every day, they're just so tired of this state of perpetual conflict and war in Deraa. This has been going on for decades now, and they want a long-term solution. At the same time, the disproportionate response from Israel, the razing of villages and towns, is also, you know, terrifying people, and they don't want an Israeli occupation of their land. The government itself, I would say, they are trying to challenge Hezbollah, but they're weak. You know, the music that's going on, the international pressure that's going on, is much faster than how the Lebanese government can respond. So they're waiting to see. There's another round of talks in Washington on Friday, Israel-Lebanon talks. So they're waiting to see if a real ceasefire can be just maneuvered out of that.
1: One wonders if it's even realistic to have those talks in the middle of a full war. Joyce Karam is editor-in-chief of Al Monitor. Thank you so much for joining us.
2: Thank you.
3: Well, some Republicans have defied President Trump's demands for a new White House ballroom or his $1.776 billion anti-weaponization fund. But our next guest says at least one critic doesn't pass the smell test. Julian Zelizer is here. He's a Princeton University scholar who has long helped us look at the news through an historic prism. And today it's recent history that we're going to look back at. Julian, welcome back.
4: Thanks. It's nice to be with you.
3: Yeah. So your recent Substack is titled Senator McConnell's Hypocrisy About January 6th. This is after President Trump's Attorney General Todd Blanche proposed that $1.776 billion fund purporting to be for people who feel the law has been weaponized against them. Now, Jan 6 insurrectionists are already filing. Mitch McConnell, former Senate Majority Leader, got all huffy. He said, so the nation's top law enforcement official is asking for a slush fund to pay people who assault cops. Utterly stupid, morally wrong, take your pick. You say what?
4: Well, Senator McConnell was instrumental, along with Senate Republicans, in protecting President Trump, including during the second impeachment, where McConnell had the power and used it to delay the proceedings. And then to argue that the Senate, after having delayed the proceedings, couldn't convict a former president. And in 2024, McConnell backed President Trump to run again. And so he is part of a Republican coalition that has protected the president, been a firewall for the president, despite January 6th.
3: Yeah, and to remind people, he also, along with many Republicans who fled for their lives on Jan 6th, initially expressed outrage, you know, called it disgraceful, said Jan 6 was provoked by the president and others, but then, as you say, you know, pivoted, delayed the impeachment hearings and until it was too late, and then said he couldn't convict a former president. Look, Mitch McConnell, we'll remind ourselves, also blocked President Obama's nomination of Merrick Garland in 2016. He said it was too early in an election year to have that. But then in 2020, he fast-tracked President Trump's nominee, Amy Coney Barrett. This is just weeks before a presidential election. So his critics would say he's long been capable of the kind of hypocrisy that sounds like you're talking about. But what if this time he really is having some sort of change of heart and he really means it, that this, what people are calling a slush fund that would pay insurrectionists, is appalling?
4: Well, I think if you're bothered, as many people are, by January 6th, it's better to have a former Republican leader and still a prominent Republican standing against the slush fund and standing against this kind of payment, and that vote matters. But still, more broadly, you want some sense of reckoning from the party about what's happened, what they've done, and the implications of continuing to this day to protect a president from their own party when he does things that destabilize the democracy. So unless he does that, unless you see more people in the party do that, this is obviously a good step, but it doesn't leave the bigger issue addressed, and you'll have more problems recur.
3: You suggest a Jewish practice of apology. Yeah. Well, you know, I'm in reading your Substack, I was realizing how much has changed since Mitch McConnell was so powerful. Now, if you asked most Americans who's the Senate Majority Leader, I don't think most would know. It's John Thune of South Dakota, by the way. But maybe that's because Donald Trump really is de facto Senate Majority Leader. And I'm wondering if, you know, McConnell has maybe not only potentially wrecked his own reputation, at least with historians like you, who you are saying he's being hypocritical, but also destroyed the job he once held, the majority leader.
4: I think that's right. I mean, I think there's two things that have happened. One is President Trump has expanded his reach as a party leader. I think he's actually stronger now than he was in the first term in controlling, threatening, and intimidating his own party and rallying votes, as we have now seen, against his opponents. But secondly, what Senator McConnell did, and many Republicans have done, was give away the power of the institution in a quest for party power. And so the implications of that are you reach 2026 and leadership positions in the Senate and the House are not what they once were because the president has become so dominant. So he actually, through his power, eroded some of the standing of that very office.
3: Yeah, well, and just in the minute we have, if there is some sort of mea culpa, not in a punitive way, but to help people like you believe, what form would that take?
4: It's votes. In Congress, it's all about math and votes. And the more votes you see where the party stands up to some of the behavior that has been so troubling and concerning, then you start to believe that a reckoning has happened. Until the votes are there, it's rhetoric, not action.
3: Okay. Princeton University historian Julian Zelizer. As we said, he took us way back to 2021 on this one. But how easy it is to forget, right, Julian? What someone said then and what they're saying now. Julian, thank you so much.
4: Thank you.
3: And you're listening to Here and Now.
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6: 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The next Citizens Clean Election primary debate is between candidates for Congressional District 4, and that's tonight, with the Republicans at 4 p.m. and the Democrats at 6. 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
6: Sunny skies, a high of 95 degrees, cooler than average today in Phoenix. It is 88 degrees under sunny skies at 12:20.
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3: It's here and now. As the measles rate in this country reaches its highest level in decades, how can we convince anti-vaxxers to help knock it back? Well, our next guest has some thoughts. She was an anti-vaxxer and a big social media influencer, part of a movement fueled years ago by current Health and Human Services Secretary Robert F. Kennedy Jr., who used it to create his Make America Healthy Again movement. And Texas mom Heather Simpson was a big part of it. Now she's influencing in a very different way. She and former anti-vaxxer Lydia Green now run an online information and support group called Back to the Vax for anti-vaxxers who want to do just that. She was helped in part by the creator of the Vaxopedia information website. We'll get to that. But Heather Simpson, welcome.
9: Hi, thank you for having me.
3: I just have to ask, you know, as I was speaking that introduction, I'm realizing that that line in the lead about influencers contributing to rates of infection and deaths might have been a little hard for you to hear, was it?
9: Yes. When I was in my ultimate time of influencing, I was truly scared of the vaccines at the time, and I thought that I was doing the right thing, but then the reality hit me in the face, and that was kind of the moment that I was like, wow, what if I'm wrong?
3: What if I'm wrong? And can you help us understand how you came to this thinking? We know you were listening, as many were, to things online. Did you listen to RFK Jr.?
9: Oh, yes. There was a docuseries right before I became pregnant with my daughter. There were doctors that promised to be middle ground, and different people spoke on it, including RFK Jr. At the time, he definitely sounded reasonable, and I thought, you know, he's not even saying he's anti-vax. He's just pro-safe vaccine. Well, I would say he influenced me more than the doctors to not vaccinate.
3: Well, you and others, you know, who have gone down this path, you know, sincerely believe that this is a problem. The vaccines aren't just not worth it. They're dangerous. And you posted some anti-vax thoughts in 2019. This is, I understand, in a Facebook group. You kept posting things. Others kept reposting them. And it's just like getting out of control. What was that feeling like when suddenly you are an important influencer?
9: It was very weird. I woke up to having been shared hundreds of times. And then a lot of the pro-vax groups took off, and kind of I became the girl to hate. And it was odd because I would get so many messages all of a sudden acting as if I was a medical expert. It was wild. I was very lonely in West Texas. My husband at the time was working all the time. And so I really wanted a community. I didn't have that. And that was kind of an answer to prayer at the time.
3: Yeah. How did that make you feel, somebody who was lonely, to suddenly have, you know, you felt you belonged to something, it sounds like?
9: It was huge for me. My daughter had sleep apnea very seriously at the time, and I wasn't being taken seriously by the medical world. I finally found a doctor to listen, and he saved her life. And that was after I talked to so many doctors and begged them to listen, and I was so flustered with the medical community. And then this group that I found online, they were listening to me, and I felt like they actually offered answers. You know, hey, maybe your daughter's going through this because of this vaccine, or, you know, the vitamin K shot. And it just felt like, oh my gosh, people are believing me and hearing me and listening and maybe having an answer.
3: Yeah. We know that you've scrubbed a lot of your social media stuff.
9: I was so embarrassed. I was so confident that if I saved just one kid from getting vaccinated, I would save a life. You know, once a couple of doctors and scientists talked to me, and instead of just saying vaccines are safe and effective over and over at my face, they answered my questions about polysorbate 80 and aluminum and the stuff circulating in that world.
3: Well, you mentioned, you know, the polysorbate 80 and things like that. We actually have a clip. This is from Anti-Vax Mama Bear Instagram. And again, what we're about to hear is not true, but this is the kind of thing that Heather was hearing. Let's listen.
10: Parents are being told to bring their 2-month, 4-month, 6-month-old infants in to have them injected with some 24 different disease matter injections, complete with the polysorbate 80, amounts of aluminum that are absolutely unsafe with the amount of body weight they're being injected into.
3: Not true. I feel I have to jump in and say that. What were you saying?
9: I truly believed that aluminum would cause inflammation in the brain and result in what we see as autism symptoms, and if it wasn't aluminum, it was polysorbate 80 acting like a Trojan horse. We thought this was foolproof. I thought it was foolproof. It took doctors and scientists just breaking it down exactly why that is physically impossible. I think he worded it that it would take 3,600 doses of, say, the hepatitis B vaccine injected straight into a baby's neck to even have a chance at opening up the blood-brain barrier from that amount of polysorbate 80. They put it in ways and words that I completely understood. And I was like, oh my gosh, I was so wrong. But I hadn't had a lot of people tackle that directly. They would just mock me and say, well, you hate your child. You want to see babies die. And vaccines are safe and effective. Like, do it for the community. And all I was thinking at the time was, okay, but if I vaccinate my baby, she'll die tonight.
3: Yeah. That's a terrible feeling. Was one of those doctors who helped you, Dr. Iannelli?
9: Yes, he runs Vaxipedia, and I would absorb so much information off his website, and I found out he was local. And so when we decided to get my daughter vaccinated, we went to him first, and I was freaking out the whole time, but he was very calm. And I think he told me, you know, reach out if she even hiccups weird or sneezes weird. Like, we got you. Like, I didn't feel abandoned. I felt like, okay, this is not just up to me. This is a community, you know, watching her. And I joke, she had more energy and more of an appetite after her vaccine than before.
3: Well, let's bring in Dr. Vincent Iannelli, a Rockwall, Texas pediatrician who also runs Vaxipedia. Dr. Iannelli, what does that make you feel like, by the way? Sounds like one terrific success story.
0: Yeah, I mean, that's great. That's what we're here for. That's our lane in pediatrics, is helping to get kids vaccinated and protected.
3: What are maybe some of us doing wrong? Heather's been saying you listened. What is your approach?
0: Well, I think the biggest problem right now is that a lot of people have classified parents who question vaccines as being anti-vax. And that's not true. They're just scared. People who are anti-vax are the people like RFK Jr. and Del Bigtree, who are pushing out all the misinformation and propaganda. The parents are just scared.
3: What do you say? How do you start?
0: So I just ask them questions, ask them what they're scared of. A lot of pediatricians now, either they kick them out of the practice, or they give them long lectures, or they argue with them. That's what you don't want to do. There's a technique called motivational interviewing, and that's probably the best thing to do. And you help them to find the reason and motivation to change, because they want to change. They want to vaccinate their kids. And you help them overcome their anxiety.
3: Yeah. Heather, that moment when someone said, what are you scared of? What did that feel like to you?
9: Yes. When I had people actually answer, explaining away my fears in a way that made sense, that they were tackling the science and not just shying away and just shaming me, that was huge to me, because it got to a point for me where I realized, okay, physically, this cannot cause any of the fears that I thought. And I'll go back and read the anti-vax posts now, and they sound like they make so much sense.
3: Yeah.
9: They really do. Like, the logic makes sense for them, and it just takes one little bit of truth to just destroy it all. And I just wish people would, you know, stand up to that fight and tackle it head on and realize they are just scared and they want an answer that makes them feel confident.
3: Right. And another community, because it's very hard. Now you teamed up with Lydia Green to create Back to the Vax. What happens there?
9: So a lot of parents that decide to start vaccinating find themselves kind of in no man's land, where they're leaving this community. When I was kind of quote-unquote exiled from the anti-vax world, I lost so many friends, and real-life friends too, and my daughter lost friends because it was their kids. I saw rumors that I died and was replaced by, I don't know, someone from the government. It was very extreme. So this is just a community for people to talk about what they're going through, and also be like, hey, my kid is going to get their first shot and I'm completely freaked out. I know logically we're going to do it, but it's still shameful to be freaked out, and other people can relate. I mean, there's so many pro-vaxxers too that were scared the first time their kid got injected. I mean, it's just a way to relate to each other.
3: And doctor, in Texas where you are, there's one of the lowest vaccination rates for two-year-olds in the country. The number of vaccine exemptions is up 36%. But on the other hand, you know, we're reading that Spartanburg County, South Carolina, saw a 162% jump in vaccinations in January, when it was the epicenter of the country's biggest outbreak in decades. Do you think it's people actually seeing, you know, news of children dying? And that's been like a bucket of cold water. But I'm also wondering if you think people like Heather are helping.
0: I think definitely it helps to hear people who have changed their mind, and just hearing people who combat the misinformation. So I think it definitely helps.
9: When you really get to the bottom of it, when you're talking to people like, yeah, I want my child to live too. Like, we both have the same goal. What are you actually scared of?
3: Yeah.
9: It actually kind of gets to the heart of it.
3: Yeah. Well, Heather Simpson, who now with her friend Lydia Green has put together Back to the Vax to help people make their way back to vaccinations. And her pediatrician, Dr. Vincent Iannelli, who runs Vaxipedia. And Dr. Iannelli, briefly, what is that?
0: It's a website to answer questions about vaccines and vaccine-preventable diseases and combat misinformation about vaccines.
3: Thank you both for combating disinformation with what you're doing now. Heather, thank you so much for talking to us about it.
9: Thank you so much for having me.
3: And Doctor, thank you as well.
0: Thank you. Thank you very much.
3: It's Here and Now.
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11: In Ireland, a viral video shows a black man from Congo being killed by security guards as bystanders watched. Outrage and protests followed.
12: 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What's happening?
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6: 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We have 88 degrees right now at 1232.
14: Today Explained from Vox, Sean Ramosferm here at the historic Old Town Farmers Market in Alexandria, Virginia, on a quest to find something that is not totally legal here across these United States, raw milk. Mom, have you ever seen raw milk here at this market?
16: No.
14: Have you ever seen it anywhere?
16: Yes, in California and in Sri Lanka.
14: You drank raw milk in Sri Lanka?
16: Yes, from the day I was born till I left Sri Lanka.
14: So you're not impressed with my search for raw milk?
16: No. Not at all.
14: Okay, Mom's not impressed, but I'm still looking for raw milk because more and more people are drinking it, and something like 18 states are currently trying to make it easier to drink right now. Let me see if I can find some. Sir, do you know where I can find raw milk?
24: I do not.
25: I don't.
26: Not here.
14: Nobody is that stupid here. Okay, so my farmer's market thing was a bit of a bust, but we're not giving up. We're moving on to Google, and we're gonna find that raw milk on the show today.
27: Live from NPR News in Boston, I'm Steve Brown. President Trump is congratulating Texas Senator John Cornyn for having a great career, while also congratulating the man who beat Cornyn in a primary with Trump's endorsement. Cornyn tried for more than a year to show Trump and Texas Republicans that he and the president were on the same team. But yesterday, Cornyn became the latest Republican to lose a primary after falling out of favor with a president with little tolerance for dissent and an appetite for retribution. Authorities say there's no hope of finding more survivors at a Washington paper mill where 9 workers remain missing after a tank imploded and released a highly destructive chemical mixture. Authorities have confirmed that at least 2 people are dead after yesterday's implosion. Crews hope to resume searching today but must stabilize the tank before any of the bodies can be recovered. The cause of the implosion remains unknown. NASA is already ordering landers, rovers, and drones for a sprawling moon base less than 2 months after the Artemis II mission. The space agency outlined the first phase of its moon base plans yesterday, awarding hundreds of millions of dollars in contracts to U.S. companies. All the hardware should arrive ahead of the first Artemis astronauts landing, which is planned for early in 2028. You're listening to Here and Now.
6: 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BBC News Hour coming up about 25 minutes from now. It starts at 1 o'clock, and then at 2, it is The World.
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6: Weather around the state today in southern Arizona, sunny skies for Tucson with a high near 94 degrees. Up north, sunny and breezy in Flagstaff, and they'll see a high of about 68. Here in Phoenix, temperatures on the decline for a couple of days anyway. We topped out at 97 yesterday, down to 95 today. That would put us 4 below normal. 94 tomorrow and about 90 by Friday, but unfortunately it's not going to last. We should be near 100 degrees again by Saturday and Sunday. It is sunny and 90 degrees now in Phoenix at 1235.
14: Okay, Mom, we weren't able to find any raw milk at the farmer's market in Alexandria, Virginia, but I think we might be able to find some out here in Glen Arm, Maryland, about 20 miles northwest of Baltimore. Are you ready?
13: Yes, I'm excited.
14: All right, that's the spirit. Let me kick this off more formally. So we are standing here in a field in Glen Arm, Maryland. And your name, sir?
15: My name is Matt Priggle.
14: And we're here with?
15: Bobby Priggle.
14: Are you guys related?
15: Yes, I'm his youngest son.
14: Very nice. Okay. And we are at the Priggle Creamery.
15: Yep, Priggle Creamery, also Priggle Farm. My great-great-grandfather got the property to roll now in 1895.
14: Amazing. And has it always been dairy, or?
15: Back then, historically, farms did a little bit of everything. And then over the time and generations, it's consolidated. Now it's a dairy farm. The dairy is our bread and butter. And then we also are registered to sell raw milk in the state of Maryland as pet food. So we do offer raw milk for cats and dogs.
14: Interesting, but not for humans.
15: It's illegal to sell milk in Maryland for human consumption.
14: Okay. So how big is your raw milk for pet purposes in terms of your business?
15: So the milk for cats and dogs week to week is roughly the same or more in sales at the creamery than the pasteurized milk.
14: Wow. So a lot of people want this milk for their cats and dogs.
15: Sounds like it, yeah.
14: Is there like a bit of a winking situation here?
15: Nope, no winking, no nothing.
14: They're not buying it for their cats and dogs. They drink it themselves.
15: Pet food, what they do with it when they leave the store, you know, I can't control that. It's up to them.
14: But it's possible.
15: No, I didn't think it's possible. People were eating Tide Pods not that long ago.
14: Have you seen an uptick in interest in raw milk here at the creamery?
15: I would say it's been steady for the past couple years.
14: Oh, wow. There's some cows trying to do... Oh, wow. Wow. That wasn't just an attempt at fornication, but also a bowel movement. Did you notice that?
15: They have a couple party tricks. If you stick around long enough, you'll see some stuff.
14: Sorry, I got distracted. We were at, there's been an uptick in interest.
15: I think the interest has been kind of the same. As far as like what goes on with our store, but as far as, you know, like the nation in general, I think there's been a big movement and big change in interest. You know, our government currently, there's a lot of hype and push about it. Social media, there's a lot of information coming out about it.
17: You don't think we sell a lot more now than we did last year?
15: Not right now.
17: I think we've grown exponentially.
14: Whoa, we've got some father-son disagreement here. Sounds like you're maybe looking at those numbers a little more closely. And what are you seeing?
17: I think people are more interested. They're reading more about it, hearing more about it, and have interest.
14: You mentioned some political trends that have perhaps, you know, facilitated more interest in raw milk. Are you talking about the federal government?
15: Mm-hmm.
14: That MAHA business and all that?
15: Yeah. I mean, people should just get to choose, right? I mean, you go to the grocery store, you get to pick all you want. If you want to have raw milk, you should be able to go get that.
14: Do you drink raw milk?
15: Every day.
14: Really? Wow. And you, sir?
17: Absolutely.
14: Absolutely.
17: If our kids drank raw milk, I wouldn't drink anything else.
14: You wouldn't drink anything else?
17: I have an option of drinking raw milk or pasteurized milk in the same refrigerator. I pull raw milk every day.
14: Are you guys like glass of milk guys? Are you talking about like with your cereal or what?
15: I had a glass of milk with my steak last night. I had it in my coffee.
14: Oh, like with your dinner?
15: Oh, yeah.
14: Now, I'm not going to be offended by your answers to this question, but I want you to guess what kind of milk I drink.
15: Oat milk. Which isn't milk, by the way. It's oat oil.
14: Oat oil, oat juice. Yeah. I'm laughing because you guessed correctly guess.
15: Well, there's nothing wrong. Like, I don't care. Like, if you want, by all means, drink as much as you want, but it's not milk because milk, by definition, has to come from a mammal's mammary glands, and it doesn't. It's pressed and secreted oils and water that gets diluted and flavored down so you can actually drink it.
14: I will say, unlike the other soy boys who come to visit you guys, I kind of have some lactose issues. Yeah. So my drinking of oat milk, you know, it's a nice alternative for those of us who get some stomach issues when we drink milk. Of course, the reason most of us don't drink raw milk in this country is because many, many decades ago, we discovered that through pasteurization, we could avoid a whole host of diseases that were killing kids, including Salmonella, Listeria, tuberculosis, it turns out, E. coli. There's a lot of questions now about bird flu in the raw milk. Your thoughts?
15: So historically, the biggest problem, like you said, many, many decades ago, it was 100 years ago. And people had this idea that nothing's changed in the past 100 years with the agricultural practices around. So historically, so what happened was grains and distilling became really big in the 1920s, right? So all the distilleries were in the city, and they were bringing in wheat in and barley and oats and everything and doing all the distilling process. And they had all these leftover grains and didn't know what to do with them. And they said, well, let's feed it to cows. All the dairy farms were out in the country. Why are we shipping everything in? Why don't we just bring the dairy into the city next to the distillery? And we'll just go from one building to the next and give it to them. Well, the problem was, one, no nutritional value left in the grains that the cows were eating. The cows were kept indoors, which is ripe for sanitation issues. Also in that era, there was no closed systems. There was poor refrigeration as well. And over time, now, our milk, we like to see it around 36 degrees.
1: Okay.
15: And then we have a closed milking system, right? So the milk never actually touches the air until it's getting bottled or you open the cap for the first time.
1: Hmm. You would tell someone who showed up here with some anxieties over raw milk not to worry about it.
17: I would never tell them that.
15: Here's the thing, right?
17: If I lived in Pennsylvania, I could give you a whole lot of different answers.
1: Uh-huh.
17: But if they're worried or concerned, I would tell them not to drink it.
15: There's always a chance.
17: I wouldn't buy raw milk for me to consume or my family if I wasn't able to visit the farm and see how the practices are. And if you can't visit the farm, I wouldn't drink their milk.
1: Okay. And obviously, that's not how most Americans consume their food.
17: Correct.
15: I think if you're buying raw milk, it should come from your state and it should come from your farmer. I think you should find your farmer.
1: And you should keep it there.
15: Yeah, I don't think milk from California should come in to the East Coast. Okay. The amount of time it takes in transportation, there's too many variables where things can go wrong. It needs to be a hyper-local product.
1: Now, if I were to ask about trying some raw milk, how does that work in the state of Maryland?
15: I would have to recommend you don't, because it's not pasteurized and maybe contains some harmful bacteria.
1: Now, and I can't buy some to try right now to say I lived a little bit while I was out here, but I could buy some for my mom's dog.
15: Yeah, milk for cats and dogs, yeah.
1: So maybe I could buy some of that. Now, if I were to drink some of that, that's my business.
15: I recommend you don't, though.
1: Got it. But you do.
15: I drink raw milk every day.
1: And when was the last time it made you sick?
15: I have never been sick that I'm aware of from consuming it. I rarely ever get sick to begin with.
1: Well, I'm going to buy some. And what I do with it
17: is your business.
1: Is my business. And on this Memorial Day, there's something beautiful about that.
17: Yes.
1: Well, thank you and happy Memorial Day to you guys.
15: Yeah, thank you as well.
1: It looks like you're working through it.
15: Yeah, cows always got to be milked.
1: That's right.
15: Work never ends.
1: That's right. They don't know it's Memorial Day.
15: They don't care.
1: I'm shaking the raw milk, and then I'm trying the raw milk. Here we go. Opening the raw milk. Oh, wow, yeah. Smelling the raw milk. What does it smell like?
2: It doesn't smell.
1: It doesn't smell like anything. Let me shake it one more time just to be extra sure, you know? Okay. Here we go. Wish me luck. Tastes like milk. How you doing? Do you want to try it?
2: One sip.
1: One sip? All right, Mom's trying the raw milk. Here we go. What do you think?
2: If nobody told you, you wouldn't know.
1: If nobody told you, you wouldn't know.
2: Yeah.
1: I think that's true. Unless I get salmonella later.
2: You won't.
1: Mom says I won't. It's 2 days later now, and I didn't, but my tummy did feel a little funny that Memorial Day night, if I'm being completely honest. But as I said, I got some lactose issues, so it's still oat oil for me. When we're back on Today Explained, we're going to hear about the movement raw milk's having, not just in Glen Arm, Maryland, but across the country.
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6: We have sunny skies, 90 degrees in Phoenix at 12:47.
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21: What do we circulate? Looking for a man who has recently drunk milk.
24: My name is Anna Merlin, and I'm a senior reporter at Mother Jones covering disinformation, extremism, and technology.
1: I guess if you've, like, hung around on either side of the, like, ideological spectrum for the past decade or two, you've probably heard someone talking about raw milk. For me, I've heard, like, lefty, crunchy people talking about raw milk personally. But raw milk is having a moment right now in these United States. We are not united on raw milk. What is going on with raw milk?
24: There is definitely an increasing interest in raw milk, especially the idea of increased, like, raw milk legalization and selling raw milk across state lines, which I think even under the second Trump administration and RFK is not super likely. The FDA has enforced their ban on the interstate sale of raw milk since the 1980s, but there is a bill out there in committee right now. And there's also tons of bills at the state level to continue making raw milk even more accessible in various states. There are like 40 plus bills across 18 states that have to do with, you know, raw dairy, raw cheese. Oklahoma just passed one.
25: Congratulations, Oklahoma. We are one step closer to food freedom.
26: Raw milk is now legal to advertise and sell up to 1,500 gallons. So this is super awesome for Oklahomans.
24: Raw milk is legal to some degree in 43 states, but it varies really widely. So in some places like California, where I live, you can go to the store and buy raw milk. In other places, you can access it through what's called a herd share, which is a legal agreement where consumers have access to a milking animal or a herd, and they can buy or get the milk directly from the farmer. In other places, raw milk is only legal as pet food, but, you know, obviously there's nothing stopping people, if they really insist on it, from buying and drinking milk labeled as pet food. And then,
1: I bought and drank some pet food raw milk yesterday, Anna.
24: Yes, I imagine you did, because you're in D.C.
1: That's right. I had to go to Maryland to do it, though, yeah.
24: Yeah, so D.C. is one of the places where raw milk is illegal. Rhode Island, I believe it is totally illegal, except I think you can get raw goat milk with a prescription from a doctor. It's also illegal in Hawaii. But yeah, most places in the U.S., you're going to be able to get raw milk in some form.
1: Remind us why we decided to pasteurize our milk, or what the benefits were.
24: Right. So one of the first kind of big pushes for pasteurization of milk came in the 1930s after the discovery that raw milk could transmit tuberculosis, which was killing a lot of babies.
29: Pasteurized milk, a safe food,
0: trusted by millions of people and important in every diet.
3: Let's go back to middle school for a quick refresher on pasteurization. It's a centuries-old process that heats up milk to kill off bacteria like Salmonella, Listeria, or E. coli, then cools it back down.
7: By heating raw milk to at least 161 Fahrenheit for 15 seconds and letting it cool, we can reduce the amount of viruses and bacteria in dairy.
24: And so there was a pretty direct relationship between more and more places requiring pasteurization and infant mortality rates going down. And so after that, it was pretty clear to most people in most public health bodies that this was a good idea.
1: Okay, so there are some clear risks here before pasteurization came around. And then they were saying, basically, pasteurize your milk, warm it up a little bit, and we will keep more kids alive.
24: Yeah.
1: And then since that, you know, medical breakthrough, basically, we've been trying to dial it back. Why are we trying to dial it back? And who's doing the dialing?
24: So pretty much since pasteurization became a widespread thing, there has been opposition to it.
1: Hmm.
24: And the raw milk movement.
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1: This idea that raw milk inherently has nutrients and good qualities that are stripped from pasteurized milk.
2: And these groups that are advocating for more raw milk, do they necessarily hew to like a certain political party?
1: I think that historically, raw milk, like anti-vaccine ideas, kind of cut equally across the right and the left. You know, I grew up in a pretty blue part of New Mexico and would certainly see raw milk being sold and discussed, though not the way that it is now. But definitely, you know, a lot of the places that you're seeing raw milk legislation, especially picking up, are red states because of ideas around government regulation and health freedom.
2: Mm. And like, of course, red state, blue state, you know, crunchy or libertarian, distrustful of government, wherever it might be, you might find some affinity in our current Secretary of Health and Human Services, Robert F. Kennedy Jr., who
1: yes.
2: last year famously did a shot of raw milk at the White House.
1: He sure did.
3: Want to do a shot of raw milk
4: sure.
3: to toast this with me? All right. Secretary
4: cheers.
3: Kennedy, cheers.
4: Cheers.
1: He did a little shooter of raw milk to celebrate the publication of the MAHA report, which was meant to be his big kind of capstone piece of writing presenting solutions for chronic disease, and was full of AI slop and fake citations, in which you will notice they don't talk about very much anymore.
2: Did that quash his attempt to normalize raw milk at the federal level?
1: So this is what's super interesting. Before Kennedy was in office as HHS secretary, he was famously really bullish on raw milk.
5: I was here last year. I only drank raw milk.
1: He had this famous tweet in 2024 where he talked about all the things that the FDA was going to stop suppressing under his leadership. You know, he said the FDA's war on public health is about to end. And he listed all these things, including raw milk. But since then, much to the frustration of big players in the raw milk industry, there actually hasn't been any federal action to make raw milk more legal or to make it legal across state lines. Kennedy actually hasn't done anything on that. And Mark McAfee told me that he can't get Kennedy to like return his calls.
2: Huh.
1: One thing that has happened instead, though, is that the Trump administration has suddenly been trumpeting their emphasis on whole milk, right?
2: Oh.
1: You might have seen this a few months ago. They were saying, you know, we're bringing whole milk back to the schools.
5: So today I'm delighted to sign the Whole Milk for Healthy Kids Act into law.
1: Whole milk is no longer illegal in America, which it never never was.
2: It's like the war on Christmas.
1: Yeah, exactly.
6: And he's also ended the war on saturated fat.
1: So yeah, a lot of their language around whole milk really echoes kind of the language around raw milk that you see among raw milk advocates, but it's not. They actually have not talked about raw milk at all. Mm. So you can speculate, you know, why this might have happened, if this is a liability issue, if there are still people at the CDC and the FDA who are like, it would be a really bad idea for the federal government to promote this. But yeah, I would say that for raw milk and raw dairy advocates, the fact that the Trump administration has not been on their side is clearly a big disappointment.
2: Well, anecdotal, Anna, but the creamery I visited yesterday, Pregel, out in Glen Arm, Maryland, they said raw milk was a big boon to their business. I mean, even though they only sell it for cats and dogs, it certainly seems like people are drinking it. Are public health officials, other than the Secretary of Health and Human Services, worried about that trend, if there is one?
1: So earlier this year, an infant died in New Mexico from listeria that public health officials there think was probably linked to the infant's mom drinking it during pregnancy.
2: Hmm.
1: And there have been, you know, a bunch of foodborne illness outbreaks. So, yeah, I think this is a concern for people because raw milk can carry E. coli, Salmonella, Campylobacter, things that can make you really, really sick. So there are concerns here, right? One, obviously, is the increasing availability of raw milk in various places. Another concern is that it is being marketed by health influencers and other people with big social media followings as like a miracle cure in a very simplistic way. And it is especially being marketed to parents as a cure-all for children, which is concerning because raw milk and dairy are especially risky for

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1: Well, we have the world coming up at 2 o'clock. Social and political unrest have upended life in Bolivia, where mass protests in response to a deepening economic crisis are driving shortages of food, medicine, and fuel. We'll get the latest from that country. Also, voices from Iran as the country slowly emerges from its longest ever internet shutdown. The world coming up at 2 o'clock, and then at 3, it is All Things Considered.
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1: We should see clear skies tonight in Phoenix, lows in the upper 60s. We will cool down just a touch tomorrow to 94, all the way down to 90 by Friday, but then it is back up into the upper 90s. We may touch 100 again by Sunday. Sunny skies, we've got 90 degrees still right now in Phoenix at 151.
8: This is James Menendez with NewsHour. Therapy dogs are often used to help people who've been through difficult circumstances. But in northern Uganda, there's an unusual project that's been helping those traumatized by the violent insurgency that took place there. It takes rescued street dogs and retrains them as therapy dogs to help survivors, as Myra Anubi has been finding out.
9: On a patch of grass, a small group of men and women are training their dogs.
10: Sit. Watch me. Handshake.
9: Despite this gentle scene, there's a darker history here. All these people have suffered some sort of trauma. Around 20 years ago, this region was torn apart by conflict. The Lord's Resistance Army, led by the warlord Joseph Kony, carried out rape, murder, and mutilation.
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3: On the next Fresh Air, Ben Rhodes. He was a speechwriter and deputy national security advisor for President Obama. Rhodes has written a new book, collecting and commenting on some of the most inspiring and the most divisive political speeches in American history. 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
2: A clear evening in the Phoenix area. Overnight lows in the upper 60s will cool down over the next couple of days even more to 94 tomorrow and 90 degrees on Friday. It is sunny and 93 right now in Phoenix at 250.
5: This is The World. I'm Marco Werman. The legendary Cuban-American trumpeter Arturo Sandoval has a new album, and it's a scorcher. Sandoval is 76 years old. As of last week, he's also a knight.
6: En atención a los méritos y circunstancias que concurren en el señor Arturo Sandoval Arocha.
5: That is the Spanish consul in Los Angeles bestowing upon the musician the second highest civil distinction in Spain on behalf of the country's king. Sandoval was singled out for knighthood because of his contributions to public service, especially in the realm of international relations. Sandoval grew up in Cuba and defected to the U.S. in 1990. He shared his story with me in our Boston studio almost 10 years ago to the day. And we're going to hear some of that conversation now. It's 1977, and Arturo Sandoval is about to meet his hero.
7: Early morning, somebody called me, a friend of mine who worked in the musician union. And he said, Arturo, I know you're a big fan of Dizzy Gillespie. He's coming this afternoon to Havana. And I said, well, that's a good joke. And he said, no, I'm very serious, man. But don't say anything that I told you this because that could be a serious problem.

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I am Carolyn Beeler. 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

0: 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I'm Tiara Vian. Since Republicans in Congress approved new requirements for the Supplemental Nutrition Assistance Program last summer, states across the country have seen reductions in the number of residents receiving food stamps. Arizona is an outlier. Year over year, the Department of Economic Security, the state agency responsible for administering SNAP in Arizona, has removed over half of Arizona's food stamp recipients. As KJZZ's Cameron Sanchez reports, former SNAP beneficiaries cut from the program say the state is making it impossible to prove they're still eligible.
1: The SNAP changes mainly consist of new work standards and require applicants to provide more information to prove their eligibility and to provide that information more frequently. The Trump administration says those changes were necessary to eliminate waste and fraud. Democratic Governor Katie Hobbs blames the Trump administration and Republicans in Congress for so many Arizonans losing benefits.
2: There have been several federal cuts that have impacted DES directly and a lot of these benefit programs directly. So whatever the reason is that a lot of people are losing benefits, it's squarely on cuts at the federal level.
1: But according to a study by the Center on Budget and Policy Priorities, a nonpartisan research institute, the cuts to SNAP beneficiaries in Arizona are disproportionately higher to those in other states. Nearly 500,000 Arizonans who received SNAP benefits a year ago are no longer beneficiaries of the food stamps program. That's roughly a 55% cut. The next closest state, Virginia, saw a 15% reduction. The SNAP program in Arizona is administered by the State Department of Economic Security. Hobbs has acknowledged the state's faced challenges adapting to new federal requirements, but says DES isn't to blame.
2: I can't speak to why our rate is disproportional to other states, but if you look at kind of the projections that we presented when H.R. 1 was first passed, what we're seeing is in line with the number of people we thought would lose benefits.
1: But people waiting in line at St. Mary's Food Bank in Phoenix on a Monday morning in April all say the issues at DES run deeper. They say it's harder to apply because DES is now requiring applicants to complete phone interviews to prove eligibility, but it's nearly impossible to get someone from DES to answer those calls. And if an applicant can't complete their interview, their benefits are cut and they have to reapply again. Adamari Olivas was waiting in line at St. Mary's with her partner Esteban Ramos. She said daily calls to DES routinely went unanswered, and by the time she did hear back from the department, the paperwork required to prove eligibility for food stamps had expired. Olivas says she's been trapped in this loop since October.
3: Before, the first time we did it, I was able to activate it in person, and now I'm not able to activate it in person. We have to call, and we call and call, and they never answer. So that's the biggest issue.
1: Moni Soto was also in line with her family.
4: Yeah, I don't have a job right now, so that's why I'm applying. And I'm needing it. I have kids, and I'm still pending, and it's been taking for more than 60 days.
1: Arizonan after Arizonan in line at the food bank say without SNAP, it's harder to put food on the table.
5: You got another choice to come here sometimes to get something to put on the table.
3: Yeah, it has made things harder. We just budget more, you know, we just limit ourselves on what we
4: get. So right now we've been having really, really bad hard time, you know, trying to buy food.
1: Michael Weishart, the director of DES, told KJZZ the agency isn't purposefully denying benefits to eligible Arizonans.
6: It is more challenging to get through the system than it used to be.
7: But are you cutting people who are eligible?
6: If we know they're eligible, we are making them eligible for the program. There are no people. Everybody who works at DES is a really hard job. And if you don't believe that it's a really hard job, go to a local office.
1: Weishart says DES is underfunded and understaffed, and they don't have the capacity to get to all SNAP cases in a timely manner and implement federal changes. He says it's created a backlog of applicants waiting on services. Democrats warn the future could be even more challenging for DES. Republican lawmakers are proposing 5% cuts to most state agencies, including the state's social safety net. Arizona food banks say there's only so much they can do to feed families who have lost SNAP benefits. Terry Schumacher is the executive vice president of the Arizona Food Bank Network.
8: To have worked in hunger relief for so long and see things not get better but actually get significantly worse is heartbreaking. And I hope that we can work together to find a better path so that people have enough to eat. Because without enough to eat, it's kind of hard to do anything else.
1: Schumacher says for every meal a food bank can provide, SNAP has a history of providing about 5, leaving a gap. Cameron Sanchez, KJZZ News, Phoenix.
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0: And Marketplace is this evening at 6. 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At 6:30, it's the World Business Report from the BBC. 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
13: 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I'm Juana Summers.
14: And I'm Scott Detrow. There is an evangelical worship song called How Great Is Our God that's a favorite among Christian congregations across the country, but it is also increasingly popular beyond churches at conservative political rallies. This week, as NPR examines the relationship between church and state, Bob Smetana talks to the people who wrote the song, with lyrics about God, not government, and tells us why it has become so beloved by conservative activists.
15: As a religion writer, I go to church for a living. And over the past 20 years, there's one song I've heard over and over. How great is our God? How great is our God? And worship songs like it have become part of the soundtrack of American Christianity. But lately, I've heard worship songs not only in church, but also at a lot of conservative political events. At the Jericho March, a biblical-style protest the day before the January 6th insurrection. At God and Country rallies on the steps of state capitals. How great is our God? At prayer services at the Pentagon. And how great is our God? And at Charlie Kirk's memorial service. There's nothing overtly political about this song. So what's going on?
16: I can definitely tell you the song is not partisan, you know, and it's definitely being sung on both sides of the aisle.
15: Jesse Reeves is a pastor and songwriter in Austin who co-wrote How Great Is Our God. At the time, this was the early 2000s, his band was playing at Christian summer camps.
16: And so the goal was just like to write a really simple song, just that kids at summer camp would like.
15: From those teens at that summer camp, the song spread from church to church before making a leap from churches to political rallies. In 2021, How Great Is Our God showed up on the Reawaken America tour. Part traveling religious revival and part MAGA political rally, Reawaken America was led by President Trump's former national security advisor, Michael Flynn. Melody Noel Altavilla is a worship pastor at a Revival Today church in Santa Ana, California. She picked the music and led the singing on the Reawaken America tour. How Great Is Our God fit because it's easy to sing and people know the words.
17: So picking songs where people could hear it, you know, one chorus through and then catch on is great to unify the room, but also it's vertical. 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
1: Christian Church in Nashville worries that the power of worship music is being used to send a message that God is taking sides.
2: It's like rubber stamping it as this political ideology has been approved by religion. Stamp, I don't think Jesus is cool with that.
1: One thing seems clear. There's no going back to a time when How Great Is Our God is just a popular church song. Earlier this month, Chris Tomlin, who co-wrote and recorded How Great Is Our God, played at Rededicate 250, a prayer rally on the National Mall, organized in part by the White House. It was an event heavy on politics, but Tomlin avoided political statements as he took to the stage. He strapped on an acoustic guitar and led the crowd in a large-scale sing-along, while many stood and raised their hands to the sky.

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1: And good Wednesday afternoon. 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In traffic right now on I-10 West near 7th Street, a crash is blocking the intersection just off of the freeway. Also a crash on the left, I-10 East near 16th Street.
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4: A once-thriving gold mining town is one of the epicenters of the Ebola outbreak in the Democratic Republic of Congo. Health workers there are racing to contain the deadly virus, and fear is spreading fast. What's driving the crisis, and how can it be stopped? Hear from the doctors fighting the outbreak on the next morning edition from NPR News.
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1: This evening should be clear and breezy with a low of 69 degrees. Tomorrow, sunny, breezy, and 94. And by Friday, 90 degrees and sunny. And around the state, it's 94 in Tucson, 68 degrees in Flagstaff, and Phoenix, 92, breezy and sunny. 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
5: From NPR News, this is All Things Considered. I'm Juana Summers.
0: And I'm Scott Detrow. That Jetsons future of robot butlers doing all of our household chores may be coming sooner rather than later, but in order to get there, you may need to strap a camera to your head and record yourself washing dishes or folding laundry or taking out the trash. The idea is that all these videos will help train the AI robots. Wired writer Reese Rogers recently spent a week collecting this so-called egocentric data, which data companies are paying not exactly top dollar for. We called him to talk about his experience. Hi, Reese.
6: Hey, thank you so much for having me on today.
0: Let me just start with the why of this. Like, what is the point of all of these videos of people, I don't know, chopping onions or cleaning their sink or washing dishes?
6: Many people in Silicon Valley see robots as the next big frontier where breakthroughs are capable. And video data can really help robots understand the world, how it works, how they can move. And so many companies are paying users like myself and other people around the world to film themselves doing tasks at home and recording them so robots can learn from these thousands of videos and hopefully one day get better and actually be able to help out around the house.
0: And I want to talk about your experience doing this, but first help us draw the connection a little bit more about what happens after you upload a video of you washing dishes. Like, what are companies doing with this information?
6: So if I record a video of myself, say it's 1 minute, the camera is strapped to my forehead. It's recording both of my hands specifically because it's how robots are interacting with the world. It can show them what works and what doesn't work. So I send this one video off to a company. Maybe they're paying $20 an hour for uploaded videos. So I would only get maybe a dollar or two from that upload. And then the companies collate thousands of these videos and put hand tracking algorithms on there and look for patterns and package this data in very clean ways and then sell this data to a larger robotic company or maybe an AI company working on their models. And then by bolstering the amount of data behind the robots, it's often able to improve their ability at specific movements, like doing the chores.
0: How did it make you feel to do all of these chores and record yourself? Like, did this feel like a fulfilling job?
6: At the end of the week, I was the one feeling like the robot.
0: Yeah.
6: I left feeling, honestly, a little bored. Recording all these repetitive tasks. There was one I was tying my shoes probably 20 times, tying it on, tying it off, tying it on, tying it off. I would not say this felt like a fulfilling job, but I do see this as the future of gig work, and oftentimes gig work is not fun or enjoyable. This might be another big type of gig work that people are not necessarily choosing to do because they're passionate about it, no, but because they have to. There's a line in the piece where we say, training a robot tonight to cook so you can put food on the table tomorrow. And it's a bleak sentence, but I think it really captures the spirit of what many, many workers might be living over the next few years.
0: Did anybody ever come across you when you had a camera strapped to your head doing any of these chores? Did you have any like awkward conversations with your neighbors as you were taking the trash out?
6: No, but I scurried out the back door as fast as I could and threw that trash away and scurried back inside because I'm not going to lie, I was embarrassed. At the end of the day, training a robot to do the...
7: KJZZ is supported by the Burton Family Foundation, advancing arts and culture programs across Arizona. More